0: this song and how he wrote it as the response to a challenge.
1: A friend of mine was like, I don't think you can make a cool sounding song with just A minor and E minor. And I was like, I think I could.
0: Boy Golden will perform it live along with others today. I'm Raina Duras. This is World Cafe. A long, tall, cool one might sound like a refreshing beverage, but it's not. It's a guy. Bruce Hornsby explains.

Hey, it's World Cafe. I'm Raina Duris. Do you have a friend or a loved one who you always go to for advice? That level-headed person in your life who can help you calm down, take a breath, and put things in perspective for you? Or maybe you are that person for other people. When you listen to Boy Golden in his music or in conversation, you might get the feeling that he is that guy people go to in his world. Coming up, songwriter Boy Golden, real name Liam Duncan, joins me to talk about his latest album, the Polaris Prize long-listed Best of Our Possible Lives, how it was inspired by Zen Buddhism, how we all suffer, and how we're all connected. But just like everyone else, he has his own big questions and self-doubts, and he writes about that stuff too. Our conversation is coming up, but first, Boy Golden performs a song from Best of Our Possible Lives that went to number one in his home country of Canada. This is Suffer, live for World Cafe.

0: Live for World Cafe, Suffer, from my guest today, Boy Golden. I'm Marina Duras. Boy Golden's latest album is called Best of Our Possible Lives, and he's here with me now. Welcome to World Cafe.
1: Thanks for having me.
0: I was talking to somebody recently about this, how it feels like everything costs like $50 now. Like, you can't go out, you can't do anything without like spending $50 somehow. And you have that line in there, prices go up, they don't come down, cost $40 just to hang around. Was there a specific thing that triggered that line?
1: No, just going out and spending $40 on whatever. I don't know. I think just in that post-pandemic period, I mean, in my life, that was like the first like inflationary period that I'd ever lived through. And it was, I think a lot of this song came out of me sort of reflecting on that, reflecting on the choices it makes you have to make, and also seeing how people use it, like politicians use inflation to just blame, to send the blame straight up to usually to whoever is incumbent, right? That seemed to happen worldwide. And I just, as a younger person, I guess I'd never seen that before. And I thought it was interesting, but I also think that's happened since for a long time. Right. So, yeah.
0: I mean, I definitely can relate to that. I felt it. I can feel it. Let's just say that.
1: Yeah.
0: Well, let's talk about the concept of suffering, because it's a big one in Buddhist teachings. And I know Zen Buddhism is something that you studied for a while now. How is that song connected to your readings and your study of Buddhism?
1: I mean, I pretty much just ripped it off from the First Noble Truth.
0: Well, tell us what that is for people who might not know.
1: Yeah, I mean, it's essentially suffering is part of life. Pain is unavoidable, and suffering is part of life, and there's a way out of suffering, and that's through presence. That's kind of the basics of it. If I had to do like a 20-second summary, that would be my 20-second summary. So I think that song just came out of really feeling and observing that in the world around me, just that people really were suffering out there on the street. I have friends who were suffering. I had a friend go through a bout of homelessness over the last like 2 years, which I tried my best to help with and whatever, but it was just like, it was horrible to watch people that I loved suffer, to watch people in my community suffer. And then the point I was trying to make with the song was really just that, like, suffering actually connects us more than we think. Like, the things that we love are kind of ephemeral and maybe based in some of our priors, but a lot of our suffering is going to be shared. So, like, even just the suffering of growing up and losing your childhood and maybe losing that person you once were, you know, that's the suffering that we're all going to go through. Losing people you love, just going through hardship, it's something we're all going to experience. So I think if we can base some of our empathy as empathetic people in just realizing that we're going to share a lot of suffering with those around us, maybe we can come to some better understanding of each other.
0: I mean, you have that line that we all suffer fighting our ordinary fight. And that idea of an ordinary fight, I found kind of interesting.
1: No one's ever commented on that line too, but I also find that idea interesting, because it's like, I think for me, I was maybe thinking of, like, I tend to like mythologize my own life in like through song and through my artist project. And even just, I just find that helpful. But really, like, a lot of our biggest fights are deeply ordinary, like losing a parent or a grandparent or a friend. It's like, these are some of the most impactful things that we're going to go through as people. And yet, we are all going to go through them. So there's a way in which they're ordinary fights to go through.
0: Are you somebody that your friends come to for advice a lot? I feel like you might be.
1: Yeah, sometimes. Yeah. Not like I'm some kind of sage or whatever. I also go to them for advice a lot.
0: I'm curious, what drew you to studying Buddhism?
1: Meditation first, like a very like sort of secular version of meditation back when I was a teenager. And then, but also I just like was really interested in all religions. I always have been. And so then I started doing reading around it. And I ended up connecting a lot with Zen, but I wouldn't say that I like practice that in a formal way these days. Yeah, I have, but not right now.
0: My guest today is Boy Golden on World Cafe. His new album is called Best of Our Possible Lives. Let's talk about your creative process here for a second, because we're going to hear another live performance. It's your song, Cowboy Dreams. Tell us a bit about writing this.
1: Okay. This one was kind of funny. I remember writing it. I was on my bed. I do this practice sometimes when I am too busy to like really write during the day. I will just try to write an idea at night before I go to bed. So I keep my guitar by my bed or whatever, and I just like try and write something. And I ended up writing that entire song that night, which was fun. And the reason why I wrote it in the first place was a friend of mine was like, I don't think you could make a cool sounding song with just A minor and E minor. And I was like, I think I could.
0: Man, there's nothing like someone saying, I don't think you can do this thing to make you want to do it.
1: Exactly. So anyways, I did that. I had a ton of verses, way too many verses for it. And then I got together with my friend Kat Clyde, who is featured on that song. And between the two of us, we took all of those verses. There was probably 12 or 14 and turned them into just three and made the story a lot tighter and everything.
0: On World Cafe, here's Cowboy Dreams from Boy Golden, perform live.

0: St. Paul and the Broken Bones singing about a delicious combo, sushi and Coca-Cola. Julia Jacklin singing about two more things that should go together but don't always. Next on World Cafe.
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2: 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The Icelandic post-rock band has a new recording, Atta, that goes into deeply ambient modes. We'll hear music from that and Mimi Page's trek into deep meditative music. I'm John DiLiberto. The doctor is in on the next hour of Echo.

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1: Love and freedom. Two things that sound pretty great, right? Two things you could argue pretty much every human being wants. But sometimes love and falling in love can make you feel trapped. Your next artist, Australia's Julia Jacklin, says, "I want to love and be loved, but I also want to be free. The tension between those two things has been the central question of my life." And you can hear her exploring that tension in this song from her upcoming new album out in the fall. World Cafe, I'm Raina. This is Julia Jacklin. Get away from me. I think I'll love you soon.

0: Stomping and clapping to the end of this hour of World Cafe. Edward Sharp and the Magnetic Zeros with Home. Thank you again to Boy Golden for being my guest this hour, and World Cafe senior producer Kimberly Junod for her work on that session. Thank you for the team who make this show happen. We produce it at WXPN at the University of Pennsylvania in Philadelphia. My name is Raina Duras. Thank you for listening to World Cafe from NPR.
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0: Has their coping mechanisms. Coming up this hour, songs for different ways of dealing with feeling discouraged. You have a new one from Jim James about trying to see the beauty in the world when it feels ugly.

0: Then there's Devin Gilfillian, who suggests just going on a bender. And if neither of those work, you can hang out with Death Cab for Cutie, who give up and just start punching the flowers in this one.
1: You always see me was punching the flowers, ruminating like a fatalist for hours.
0: Let's hope it doesn't come to that. All those tunes and more on the way. I'm Raina Duras, and this is World Cafe. Wait, here's Warren Zevon with another antidote for annoying jobs, a world that feels divided, and that feeling of exhaustion you might have. He's giving you some sentimental hygiene.

Hello, I'm Raina Duras here on World Cafe. Jim James has a new song. It is called Come Again. And it's true, he is indeed coming again. It's the lead single of a new solo album from him called Wowed Out. That comes out next month. And he says this song came from feeling discouraged by how much things are changing in directions I don't agree with, but trying to remember that there's still so much beauty to be experienced. You've got to just keep going and keep trying again and again and again to find joy. Might be just the song you need right now. Come Again, Jim James, new music on World Cafe.

Cobra from Geese on World Cafe. You may want to book your tickets to Nashville right now. Jason Isbell and the 400 Unit have announced their annual run of shows at the Ryman. It's happening this fall, October 15th through 17th, and then October 22nd through 24th. Here's Jason performing his tune, 24 Frames, on World Cafe. This

0: Be bad. Just do it. Give in to your vices. Devin Gilfillian says so. That's his new one, Black Dog Rabbit Hole. And speaking of vices, when your next song came out, it was banned. And I will tell you more on Live from the Archives in a minute on World Cafe.
1: Good afternoon. I'm Luis Alfredo Garcia, and joining me now is meteorologist Tim Miller.
2: And I'm tracking showers and thunderstorms now developing all across the state. Some of these storms today, no matter where you're at, have the potential to be strong to severe with some very heavy rain, damaging winds, the possibility of hail, and frequent lightning. So be careful from this, all the way from the upstate through the Midlands down to the Lowcountry. Again, temperatures mid-90s. For the upstate, upper 90s throughout the Midlands, mid-90s along the coast from Myrtle Beach down to Hilton Head with that heat index near 103 to 105 for the Midlands towards the PD and low 100s from Myrtle Beach to Charleston, then maybe 110, 115 from Charleston to Hilton Head. But once you get under one of these storms, things will cool off. Big changes for the weekend as we start to cool temperatures down into the 80s all across the state, with a good chance of showers and thunderstorms Saturday, Sunday, and into Monday. That's your forecast.
0: I'm Raina Duras, and on Live from the Archives, it's a chance to listen back to some of that music recorded by guests live on World Cafe over the years. Now, World Cafe first went on the air in 1991, but if we'd been on air 25 years before that, you would not have heard us playing your next song. When the Byrds released their tune, 8 Miles High, in 1966, it was banned from U.S. radio for a while because the powers that be didn't like the references to drugs. At the time, the Byrds denied that it was about drugs. Now, this song is allowed on the radio. Members have said, yeah, it is about drugs. And here it is, performed live on the radio. Roger McGuinn for World Cafe, 8 Miles High.

Sunshine in the Rain, performed live last summer by Daniel Donato for World Cafe. Before that, going way back for Roger McGuinn's live performance of 8 Miles High. That was your Live from the Archives set for today. 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
2: On a slow flow echoes, new music by Sigur Rós. The Icelandic post-rock band has a new recording, Atta, that goes into deeply ambient modes. We'll hear music from that and Mimi Page's trek into deep meditative music. I'm John DiLibretto. The Doctor is in on the next Hour of Echoes from PRX. 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
0: You are listening to World Cafe. I'm Rena Duras. And when you hear a song, you're hearing something that started in someone's brain. And last month when Death Cab for Cutie came by the show, I asked Ben Gibbard about that and working with producer John Congleton on their new song, Punching the Flowers.
3: On every record, there's a few songs that are kind of like my babies. And I really want to get them right. And there is always this moment where the final form of the song starts to kind of reveal itself. And you have to make peace with it because it's never going to be the way you heard it in your head. But this is one of those songs that once John started kind of dialing in his settings for it, it just kind of came to life in a way that even I had not envisioned it. So I'm thrilled with how this song turned out.
0: You can find that whole session at worldcafe.org. It's Death Cab for Cutie, Punching the Flowers.

0: one from Casey Musgrave's latest album, Middle of Nowhere, Rhinestoned. Ending this episode of World Cafe with some sparkle. Thank you to our affiliates across the country for bringing this show to you and the team who makes it. We produce this show at WXPN at the University of Pennsylvania in Philadelphia. I'm Raina Duris. Thanks for listening to World Cafe from NPR.
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6: I'm John DiLiberto, and you're hearing a slow flow echoes from PRX. Sit back and float as we pull out some of the musical treasures drifting in the current this hour. I'm going back to an old favorite who I haven't heard from in a while, 01. I've also got instrumental music from an unexpected source. If you're a fan of alternative rock, then you've probably run across the band Interpol. Their bass player for their first 13 years was Carlos Dengler. Now he's releasing instrumental music.

0: Gustavo Santaolalla from his wonderful score to the TV series The Last of Us. That was All Gone, Affliction. That came out of Balmoray from their new album, Pendant World. We heard Range and Nashville Ambient Ensemble. Before that, Band in Boston. And band as in group or ensemble, not band as in the old Standells tune. That's Nashville Ambient Ensemble from Light and Space. And Katharina Barbieri. Before that, her new album is Miyathafu, and that is an anagram of the tune we heard, Math of You. And I just love her minimalist approach. You just kind of get lost in that web of electronic sound. You can hear her talking about all that up in the Echoes podcast, which you can locate at echoes.org or your usual podcast sources. Katharina Barbieri came out of 01 from the album Sonar and Johnny Fallout. Up at the top with Cybernaut. Stay with me. I've got Mimi Page and Carlos Dengler coming up in the next half hour of A Slow Flow. You can get a playlist for today's show on our website at echoes.org, and that playlist will have links to these albums and tunes. It's all at echoes.org. The Slow Flow continues downstream in the next half hour as Echoes continues from PRX. Did you know about the Echoes app? 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
0: You're hearing A Slow Flow Echoes from PRX, and I'm John DiLiberto. And as we always do in the second half hour of The Slow Flow, we go about 29 minutes nonstop. It will include a guitar piece from Michel Qureshi, a really pretty ambient tune from Bernd Scholl, and an even more ambient track from Mimi Page. And we'll end up with Carlos Dengler. But let's start with WMD from their album Deliquis.

Carlos Dangler, he played bass for about 13 years with the rock band Interpol, but this is quite a bit different from that. It's from his second solo album of instrumental music. It's called Private Earth, and this is Rising Mountain. Mimi Page, before that, going full ambient on her album Sound Healing Volume 1, Summer Rain, the name of that track, and Burnt Shoal proceeded from a compilation album called Music for Reading. Also heard some nice guitar work from Michelle Qureshi off her EP A Blueprint for Life, and up the top, WMD. I hope you're enjoying our trip through this ambient soundscape in the first half hour of A Slow Flow Echoes. 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Once again, that's Echoes, echoes.org. I'm John DiLiberto. Thanks for being with me in this first hour of The Slow Flow. Jeff Town is the producer of the show. He also sequenced The Slow Flow today. 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

0: 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The Icelandic group has a new recording, their first in a decade. It's called Atta, or Eight, for their eighth studio album. It's ahead on A Slow Flow Echoes from PRX.
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2: I'm John DiLiberto, and you're hearing a slow flow echoes from PRX. Running downstream this hour is one of those musicians whose work you've heard a lot, but you may not know. Tom Eaton has produced, engineered, or played on dozens of recordings, including albums by Flo, Fiona Joy Hawkins, Heidi Breyer, Laura Sullivan, and Jill Haley. But he makes his own music as well, and he has a new album, Weathering.

0: This one is for all you lovers out there.
1: Jeff Oster blowing the flugelhorn there as Howling Loon, El Montion, the name of his debut single under that name. And that came out of Deborah Martin and Jill Haley from their collaboration Into the Quiet. And I really love the layered oboes and or English horns that Jill is playing on that track. She usually doesn't do that in her own music, but it sounds really cool there. Falling Away from the Earth, the name of that track. And that came out of Sigurós Skell from the album Atta. And that is Icelandic for 8, and it's their 8th album, although it's their first real album in 10 years. Tom Eaton, Up at the Top from Weathering. Coming up in the next half hour of The Slow Flow, we're going to hear music from Ollie Sherman and Anna. It's all ahead as The Slow Flow continues from PRX. Did you know about the Echoes app? 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

You are hearing the Slow Flow Echoes from PRXN. I'm John DiLibretto, and as we always do in the fourth half hour of the Slow Flow, it's another 29 minutes nonstop. It will include Ollie Sherman, Anna, Fabio Mattino, and Julia Gersten. But let's start with David Kahn. He is an electronic musician out of Germany. He is on the Sign Music label, which puts out all kinds of really nice and chilled out electronic sounds. This is one of their best albums in a while, though, actually an EP. It's called Kirkefell, and this is Dream Ahead.

From the compilation Cosmic Vibrations, Volume 4, Julia Gersten with Undo, ending that 29-minute set on a Slow Flow Echoes that came out of Toy Dreamer from Fabio Mattino, and Anna before that, an electronic musician out of Brazil with Washing Away from her album Intentions. Ollie Sherman before that, that was a track that sounded a bit like Krungbin, although Krungbin really isn't doing that sound anymore. Chisono from his EP Wide Awake, and David Kahn up at the top, Dream Ahead. And I hope you've all been dreaming in this hour of A Slow Flow Echoes. I'm John DiLiberto. Thank you so much for being with me. You can get a playlist for the show on our website, and that is at echoes.org, and that playlist will have links to all the great music that you've been hearing today on The Slow Flow. So if you fell asleep, you can check it out there. Jeff Town is the producer of Echoes. He also sequenced today's Slow Flow. 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

0: It's Jerzy Belalovec conducting the BBC Symphony Orchestra, the Symphony No. 6 by Antonín Dvořák.
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0: traditional romantic era sounds with just a slight bending of the rules. Alexander Glazunov's Violin Concerto in A Minor, Opus 82. Violinist Nathan Milstein performing alongside the Pittsburgh Symphony. And William Steinberg conducting.
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0: The sounds of golden hour in farm country. What sights do you envision? Maybe you see the hills of Ireland or the Skåne in Sweden. Perhaps you're closer to home, somewhere in the Midwest, maybe. Well, wherever you are in your mind, let that soft golden glow of waning sunlight stretch out over the hills and across the fields. Hold on to that image. Later this hour, it unfolds alongside this piece of music from Ermanno Wolf-Ferrari. I'm Melanie Renata, and this is Music Through the Night. It was a time when composers crafted music that was a little like fancy desserts, rich and elaborate. The Baroque era. Tafel Musik serves up a slice here. George Friedrich Handel's delicious Baroque Concerto for two orchestras, number 3 in F major.

0: bassoonist Karen Gagan really brightening up your night there, uplifted by the BBC Philharmonic Orchestra for Ermanno Volferrari's Suite Concertino in F Major, his Opus 16.
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0: Well, the planet Jupiter is persistently stormy, so why would you get anything less from Mozart's Jupiter Symphony? His 41st in C major, Charles Mackaras at the podium there, conducting the Prague Chamber Orchestra.
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0: And that, my friend, was the work that Beethoven performed at a charity concert. His farewell to the stage as his deafness made performance impossible. His seventh piano trio in B-flat major, known as Archduke, performed for you there by the Beaux-Arts Trio.
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3: 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The anger comes from the cognitive dissonance. 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
2: Elon Musk claims there's no evidence that anyone died because of his Doge Project's efforts to destroy USAID.
3: It's already public man-made death. We're at hundreds of thousands of dead. We're seeing the signs of reversal of gains in HIV. So we know these conditions are getting worse, but it's going to be millions of deaths.
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3: The worldview, the actions that you see, are that you believe the world is an amoral, ruthless, Mad Max world of the dominators and the dominated.
2: Also, The New Yorker's Louisa Thomas talks about the latest World Cup drama and the future of LeBron James. 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
0: Live from NPR News in Washington, I'm Louise Schiavone. The largest housing bill in decades became law overnight without President Trump's signature. As NPR's Stephen Bazaha reports, the law is meant to encourage home building across the country.
4: This law is packed with more than 40 different provisions, and at the heart of it is the idea of boosting the number of houses in the U.S. to decrease the cost to buy a home. The law encourages home building, in part by loosening federal regulations and offering financial carrots to communities that build more homes. It also bans large investors from buying up more than 350 homes, a policy pushed by President Trump. Trump refused to sign the law to protest lawmakers not passing his voter ID election overhaul bill, the Save America Act. He did not veto the housing bill, and it automatically became law 10 days after he received the bill from Congress and did not take any action. Stephen Bazaha, NPR News.
0: Graham Plattner has formally withdrawn from the U.S. Senate race in Maine in the wake of sexual assault allegations, which he's denied. The state's Democratic Party chair, Charlie Dingman, has confirmed on X that a formal process to fill the vacancy is underway.
5: The convention will be fair, representative, and as transparent as possible as we all come together in service of our ultimate goal, defeating Susan Collins and winning this Senate seat.
0: Their nominating convention is slated for July 25th. Meta says it has removed a new feature allowing users to turn anyone's public photo into an artificial intelligence image. As NPR's Bobby Allen reports, the move follows widespread backlash over privacy and copyright concerns.
6: Meta's AI feature, Muse Image, automatically opted in users, meaning anyone with a public Instagram profile could have their photos turned into AI without their consent. That sparked swift blowback from many users, privacy advocates, and Hollywood, which criticized the AI image maker as a threat to copyright and a person's likeness. One user wrote on X, quote, "Think about what that means. Your kids, your precious moments, your face. Meta feels entitled to it and is betting you won't dig three menus deep to say no." In a statement, Meta said they heard the feedback that the feature missed the mark, saying its intent was to provide a useful creative tool on Instagram. Bobby Allen, NPR News.
0: In the southeastern Missouri town of Lesterville, severe flooding Friday led to helicopter evacuations from a summer camp. More than 200 children and staff were lifted by Army National Guard Black Hawk helicopters from Camp Tom Sauk. Heavy rains had washed away roads in the surrounding area, even as the forecast called for continued rainfall. Rescues were also underway just south of St. Louis at the Bearcat Getaway Campground near the Black River. Campers there had climbed to the roof of a building to escape raging waters when the roof collapsed. There were no reports of fatalities or major injuries. This is NPR News. Spain has advanced to the World Cup semifinals with a 2-1 win over Belgium. Steve Futterman reports from Los Angeles.
7: Spanish fans here in L.A. were ecstatic. The match wasn't decided until the final minutes. Spain, the favorite, jumped out to a 1-0 lead at the 30-minute mark. But just 11 minutes later, Belgium tied it at 1-1. It was the first goal given up by Spain in the entire World Cup. It stayed that way until the 88th minute. That's when Mikel Merino kicked a rebound shot into the net for the win. David Lafado traveled here from Barcelona.
8: We've seen that Spain has the best team in Europe and in the world. We are going to win the World Cup.
7: That may be easier said than done. Next up for Spain, a semifinal match against the top-performing team in the World Cup, France. For NPR News, I'm Steve Futterman at the World Cup in Los Angeles.
0: Six World Cup teams are left standing later today. Norway plays England at Hard Rock Stadium in Miami Gardens. Tonight, Argentina plays Switzerland at Arrowhead Stadium in Kansas City. Ticket prices are still over $1,000, but down from previous highs. Ticket resale site TickPick has tonight's Norway-England game at roughly $2,000 a ticket, down from almost $4,000. At Wimbledon, Jannik Sinner is still in the hunt for a repeat of his championship after beating seven-time winner Novak Djokovic Friday. He'll be playing Alexander Zverev, who won the French Open in Paris. I'm Louise Schiavone, NPR News, Washington.
9: 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Other contributors include the estate of Joan B. Kroc, whose bequest serves as an enduring investment in the future of public radio and seeks to help NPR produce programming that meets the highest standards of public service in journalism and cultural expression.
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11: Welcome to The New Yorker Radio Hour. I'm David Remnick. DOGE, the so-called Department of Government Efficiency, has officially been terminated. Its July 4th sunset date was part of the original Trump executive order that created the agency. And Elon Musk, the chainsaw-wielding leader of DOGE, oversaw the dismantling of USAID, which used to provide life-saving medical and nutritional programs all around the world. Musk, who recently became the world's first trillionaire, claims there's no evidence that a single person died after the Trump administration canceled more than 80% of USAID's programs, cutting basic health care access to some 95 million people.
12: All right, it's Monday in America, and Elon Musk is having a stage 5 meltdown on Twitter over Congressman Ro Khanna.
13: That's right. The world's richest person has spent all day tweeting going after me. Why? Because I cited an academic study that his DOGE cuts may lead to the deaths of millions of children overseas.
14: Musk says no one can name a single person who died, quote, not a single name. And he also tried to claim that USAID is responsible for COVID and the Russian invasion of Ukraine.
15: Trump was fixated on USAID and its spending, which is a little surprising given it amounted to less than 1% of the federal budget. Yet, Trump and Elon Musk quickly dismantled the agency, with Elon at one point proudly tweeting he'd spent the weekend feeding USAID into the wood chipper.
11: Atul Gawande was the assistant administrator for global health at USAID until he stepped down the same week that Donald Trump stopped U.S. foreign assistance. Gawande says an estimated 700,000 people have already died as a result of these cuts. Back in 2025, I first spoke to Atul, who writes for The New Yorker, when USAID was being targeted. And over a year later, I wanted to check back in with him to see what's happened in the aftermath. Atul,
16: Elon Musk claims there's no evidence at all that Doge cuts to USAID led to even a single death. He tweeted that, and I'm quoting here, that no validated medical funding was stopped and that legitimate life-saving funding continued. And you've replied saying that the reduction in life-saving aid has already led to no less than 700,000 deaths. How do you come to that number, and how do you imagine he came to his conclusion?
14: The 700,000+ that have been estimated to have died at the end of a year since the USAID closure comes from a couple of different sources. One is a Boston University estimate. A separate one comes from an international study published in The Lancet looking at the impact USAID had over the last 20 years, saving 92 million lives, and projecting based on the cuts that have occurred, how many deaths have occurred. And they came up with a very similar number. This is what pissed off Elon Musk. Rokana cited the estimates that 4.5 million children, just children, would die by the end of 2030. The precision of the numbers is a question, but it's clear it's at minimum tens of thousands in 2025 and very likely hundreds of thousands.
16: This is an enormous number. So I think it would be worth specifying what people wear. People dying of what? Maybe if you could, you know, put some more specificity on this, that it ceases to be just a gigantic number.
14: Yeah, a big part of what USAID did was humanitarian response, disaster relief for tens of millions of people who are fleeing war or in conflict zones or were driven out by floods and those kinds of things. WHO estimates that where 80 million people were reached by emergency health services in 2024, that number in 2025 dropped by more than 50 million people. That included, for example, 14 million people who were victims of severe acute malnutrition. 2.5 million of them were children, like a peanut bar that gives you your calories for the day, distributed by community health workers that the U.S. manufactured but was cut off. That cut the death rate to less than 1%. That's just one category. Another one is childbirth. You know, many of these people who are being forced out of their homes are pregnant. They deliver thousands of babies and die when they have no services. Another example is Ukraine was the biggest single beneficiary of aid, and that was energy infrastructure that kept heat going. It was services for 3.5 million children and pregnant women displaced from their homes. I could go into the HIV story. I could go into the TB story. I could go into the ways that USAID was ensuring vaccines were going out in the world. We're not even beginning to see the vaccine preventable deaths, the HIV deaths, the TB deaths rise. We know these are only going to grow with time.
16: Atul, there's a great deal of discussion about the number 700,000 and the mortality data itself. Help me on that.
14: One of the complaints is these are projections, and therefore the projections are fake. When will we actually know what the child mortality rates are? It's going to be a while. The U.S. was the provider of some of the best, highest quality data in the world out of USAID, which was dismantled. The inspectors general that would be doing audits and investigations to show what systems were broken, they fired the inspector general at USAID and have intimidated the IGs from doing those kinds of investigations. And so the result is, in the best of circumstances, we will have data over the next 2 to 3 years. This is not like deaths of war where there are mass graves. You have a jump in child mortality from 3% to 4%. That's a 1/3 jump. And yet, when you're in a community that has a 97% survival rate versus 96% survival rate, you don't feel it, and you don't see it just from people walking around. We've been compiling a tracker. I have put together a team of a group of reporters and journalists that have been compiling all of these reports. And already,
17: They have documented not only the systems have gone down, but 1,200 different individually identified people who have directly died from the shutdown of foreign aid.
16: Musk defenders have responded saying that the United States shouldn't be responsible for taking care of people around the world. What do you say to that argument?
17: When JFK argued for USAID, he was arguing that assistance abroad, first and foremost, was also assistance to the United States itself.
18: This is a tremendous source of influence for a president of the United States in exerting the power of this country in a way which serves our security and the long-range security of the countries that are involved. If we did not have this program, our voice would not be as distinct. So that this is very essential.
17: One is the direct benefit to the United States of eradicating polio in the world, eradicating outbreaks. We were the driver of eradicating smallpox, interestingly, with Russia as the instigator of the idea. This was rooted in the Marshall Plan, the idea that we would, instead of pillaging the world around us as they were defeated in war or weakened, we would invest in their liberty, invest in their economic capacity, invest in their survival. And the result was trade partners of the United States received assistance from the United States along the way, whether it was Germany mm-hmm. or South Korea or then India or then places like Mexico and Latin America. And now we see Africa starting to become middle income along the way. Total foreign aid from the United States was in the $60 billion range, got cut more than 60%. And then what was left has been sort of turned into give me your critical minerals or I won't give you HIV drugs. This goes hand in hand with an approach that says we don't cooperate in the world, we try to dominate. USAID couldn't be more opposite in its approach to the world.
16: You mentioned JFK. Let me mention RFK Jr. I haven't heard that much about him in this context. What has he been doing with the CDC and other agencies that fall under Health and Human Services, his agency? What's he had to say about all this?
17: First of all, he's reached beyond HHS by stepping in to block foreign assistance with the White House backing for vaccines around the world. But within the HHS, CDC is hollowed out as an organization capable of acting abroad or at home in public health. More than a quarter of their staffing has been removed. Their laboratories have been shuttered, significant parts of them. The vaccine advisory committees needed to approve vaccines are not functioning at this point, and it's going to take a while to recover that. CDC can recover it because they still have an institution. They still have budgets that can be restored. It will take a while to build the expertise and infrastructure. USAID is a shell and will be hard to bring back. It will take time for countries to trust that every election does not become a change in the goals in the first place. It takes, years to eradicate polio, years to build their surveillance for pandemics, years to reduce malnutrition in the world. And if we're divided about that and that becomes political fodder, then the institutions can't function. We won't be able to make a way forward. So I'd say the number one thing to restoring capacity is getting back to a place that we believe that these kinds of institutions are what we all want.
16: Atul, you can't read anybody's mind, but what was Elon Musk's motivation when it came to cutting USAID so severely?
17: The approach of Doge was like the approach he's taken with companies like Twitter: take over, slash and burn. If anything's broken, we'll fix it after. And that was what continues to this day to be his argument.
16: So his vanity, the vanity of an efficiency expert.
17: Only he's destroying in the name of efficiency and left no efficiency behind at all. And he came in believing you could cut $2 trillion out of government. And it hit the shoals of USAID, this obscure agency accounting for less than $10 per American taxpayer per month. And within weeks suddenly it became apparent that there would be massive loss of life. And it made the enterprise incredibly unpopular. He thought this was going to be, you know, a weekend and we'll move on. And it didn't turn out to be the case at all.
16: I wonder if you could give a specific example of a program that went down in flames in this effort and what the effect of its destruction has been in concrete terms.
17: The TB program, which dealt with a long-term effort to try to reverse what is still the biggest infectious killer in the world, and there are drug-resistant strains that are now evading our current arsenal of TB drugs. That work involved a project that I was part of that brought chest x-rays that were read by an AI reader for countries that didn't have a radiologist. You would screen, get a molecular test the same day, and be able to be put on treatment and follow up so that you stay on your medicines, because you have to stay on your medicines for a year. Those trials, the innovation was stopped. The programs to roll out the innovations that have been created were stopped in South Africa, in Mozambique, in other places like that, where you had high rates of TB, and they have now seen the tuberculosis deaths starting to rise. The cases have grown by multiples, and they had the names of people who've died.
16: A couple of things happened financially in the world in the last 2 weeks. The first is that we have now conclusively discovered that the President of the United States, who we have to say is the person most responsible for this, has enriched his family by, at the very least, a couple of billion dollars in cryptocurrency scams that have taken hold while he's president, that enrich him and his family. And Elon Musk has become the world's first trillionaire in the history of humanity, the first trillionaire. When you think about this, what possibly motivates these two unbelievably wealthy human beings to exact such, what seems to me and certainly seems to you, ruthless destruction on programs that, for with all their flaws, and all programs have flaws, such ruthless destruction on the health of humanity? What could possibly motivate them? And here I'm enlisting someone who's a surgeon as a possible psychiatrist.
17: Let me put it this way. In the memorandums of understanding that they now make with countries where they are putting some foreign assistance in, you don't see commitment to goals like we're going to reduce the overall mortality for children in the world. We're going to stop neglected tropical diseases that the U.S. has led the way in eliminating conditions that ranged from leprosy to river blindness. It's unimaginable that this is a group of people who would commit to such goals. They see them as woke. They see them as signs of weakness instead of taking a ruthless, their view of the world.
16: Wait. How is it woke to save the lives of children? Is it because they're not white European children in the main?
17: The worldview, the actions that you see, are that you believe the world is an amoral, ruthless, Mad Max world of the dominators and the dominated. And it is woke to believe that we can come together and solve problems. It is naivete, and worse, it's a distraction from the fact that we're in a battle, and the world is governed by those who are strong, dominating the weak.
16: I'm speaking with Atul Gawande, former Assistant Administrator for Global Health at USAID. He's also a surgeon, a professor of health policy, and a longtime contributor to The New Yorker. 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
21: 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It might be one of my favorite non-music shows. 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

0: course, performance today, which comes before mine, is just wonderful. And Fred Child and Megan Oglesby and the whole team there do a phenomenal job as well, taking us to different parts of the United States, but also to South Carolina quite often, whether it's Clemson or Charleston, they're highlighting in their show. 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
1: This is the New Yorker Radio Hour. I'm David Remnick. USAID was originally established by President Kennedy in 1961. It helped eradicate smallpox in the 70s. And since 2003, it's provided HIV and AIDS treatments that have saved some 26 million lives. In recent years, it helped save more than 9 million children through vaccine access. And it also helped eradicate wild polio in Africa in 2020. I'm speaking with Atul Gawande, someone who's very familiar with the successes of USAID over the years. He was an assistant administrator for global health at the agency before stepping down in January of 2025. Let's return to our conversation. I had never had the impression that Trump voters wanted this, that Trump voters were voting for Trump the first time, the second time, or the third time, because they wanted to see aid to really disadvantaged populations all around the world dry up and disappear, leading to hundreds of thousands of deaths.
2: I couldn't agree more. That has been extremely unpopular. As the word filtered out of abandoning HIV patients, people in clinical trials, you name it, the U.S., across both parties and independents, reacted with horror.
1: What is your sense of how reversible this is? In other words, how much more damage is going to be done and how much is it possible to put this terrible genie back in its bottle, if that's the right metaphor?
2: It's so unpopular that both Republicans and Democrats in Congress and the Senate voted for restoring the budget for foreign aid. They also refused to end and close down USAID completely. So it exists on paper. And they want the president and his officials to spend the funds on the things they specified. The power of the purse includes instructing the executive branch. It's already become apparent to the administration that they need these functions after all. They are now attempting to rehire into the State Department disaster assistance teams that were dismantled, but they have none of the infrastructure we had with offices around the world and embassies, depots that had stockpiles ready to go. And it's not clear they have the intent, but they know that it's unpopular. So they're trying to say we're doing some of this stuff.
1: So let's assume the best thing happens and the money is restored, infrastructure is rebuilt. And in the end, what will be the damage report for this adventure in DOGE?
2: It's already public man-made death. We're at hundreds of thousands of dead. We're seeing the signs of reversal of gains in HIV. I just received information from the African Neonatal Network, and they have spikes already in women delivering babies who have HIV. So we know these conditions are getting worse. It's not just Democrats turning some of these things back on. Mm-hmm. We have to have a bipartisan commitment about the idea of the role the United States plays in discovering solutions, cooperating and leading the world together to get them out into the world and to set high standards for what the world can accomplish. That'll take time, but it's going to be millions of deaths.
1: Millions of deaths.
2: It's millions of deaths.
1: Earlier, I asked you to be a psychiatrist. Now I'm asking you to be a political analyst, and both things are asking a lot. Who will be held accountable by either the law or, more likely, history in this episode? And let's hope it's a limited episode. How will the

0: the amount of destruction and death be accounted? And what effect do you think it'll have on the lives of those responsible for executing this?
1: I think that's the reason why Elon Musk, the same month he's been made a trillionaire, is screaming online and aloud at congressmen and others and responding to things that I put online, is because he believes he's going to be held accountable by history. Trump routinely asks publicly and reported privately about whether he's going to hell or not. And the anger that is so directed at those who suggest there has been public man-made death, the anger comes from the cognitive dissonance between what they want to think they are, world dominators, people who will be remembered in history as having done good. They can't countenance the image that is suggested by this, which is that they are monsters.
0: Atul, you were just in South Sudan, or not long ago. Tell me, why were you there in the first place, and what were you trying to find out?
1: The United States has been instrumental in supporting its very establishment as a country. It's the youngest country in the world. It has still unresolved political issues and conflicts that have left people very vulnerable, and providing aid against suffering has been a key thing that the United States did. The sub-counties I visited where these primary health care centers were did not have intact government services otherwise.
0: Who did you talk to?
1: Well, I met with, first of all, a woman named Angelina David-Duer, who is the clinical manager in the county for the International Rescue Committee clinics. She was overseeing the clinics that were shut down and could tell me exactly what happened.
2: Yes, I got a call that the manager, the health manager, James Cohn, sent a boat to go and pick me because I was not aware that something is going to happen. I was just carrying out my normal duty. So I was called by phone, Angelina, you prepare your things. Your call back. I say, what happened? Why? I have not finished my work. Say, no. The information came from the head office that we have to stop what we are doing. And any spending on that project should stop. Then I said, okay. I went and packed my thing, came to the boat. I came to Gany, here. When I reached, at evening, I was called by the health manager, the field manager, Angeline, this is what happened. So this is a stop order, not from IRC, not from South Sudan. It's from where we are getting the funding that we should stop. And that order come from maybe the president of the United States.
1: You know, it was a complete shutdown and a scramble because there were medicines and other things on the shelves they didn't want looted, so they had to get out to these places, and they're very far away. You have to travel in some cases 7-8 hours in order to get to the extent of what's there. I then went and visited some of those facilities, and I connected with her help to the sub-county chiefs. They're called the PIAM administrators, who keep their own records of deaths. So one of the things I found was that their own records showed that they are measuring an overall 10-fold increase in child and adult deaths.
0: A 10-fold increase?
1: Yes.
0: A 10-fold increase. And how much of that increase can be put at the feet of DOGE and the cutting of American aid?
1: I can't exactly parse it out, but a huge amount of it, you know, went from 42 deaths in those 7 sub-counties for children, for example, over 2 years, 2023 to 2024, and those deaths rose to 214 that they recorded. I also met with villagers and learned of dozens of cases of direct effects. I'll give you an example. So one was a woman I met in a community called Machar, and her name was Nyajek Guy Gwol. Her niece was staying with her, a 2-year-old girl, who developed the symptoms of a pneumonia. The clinic that would have been there to take the girl to was no longer there. In order to travel, she had to go 3 hours walking and by canoe.
3: 10 years.
2: So when they start problem from here, every minute they stop, then they give water. Till they reach almost to the nearest, to the near facility, then the lady stop, the girl stop taking the water at all. She cannot able to swallow.
1: The girl arrived alive. They were, you know, attempted to do resuscitation.
2: They try like pump, giving some air to support her in breathing. Till now the child start diarrhea, start passing stool, coming out alone. And then from there, the breathing now is reduces. The breath reduces slowly. Then the nurse came again and checked the breathing, trying to check how the child is breathing until the last breath. And then she told the nurse, now this child is no longer breathing.
1: She had already gone into organ failure and died. Completely avoidable. And I found numerous cases like these.
0: I have to say, not only must this make you beyond furious, the people there, their attitude toward the United States must be transformed, no?
1: It's heartbreaking and devastating to see the people we've abandoned. They, first and foremost, are furious at their own government. These are people led by leaders who've been at war with each other for now, on and off, for a couple of decades. Part of our role there has been to be a steady force of support against suffering. America is loved there, and that has not faded.
0: How is that possible?
1: Because we've generally been there, and there is belief that we have not yet completely abandoned them, that we may yet come back. They know Trump has done it. When I left, however, this is the first time I've seen this, there was someone from China Aid. You know, China has rebranded their agency in providing cooperation and assistance. They've now called it China Aid. And there was an official coming to visit to offer their capabilities.
0: Let's say that in the best scenario, the system is reconstructed. What will that require? And if the best scenario comes about, what do you think ultimately the death toll will be?
1: You know, my parents came from India, and India was a place of starvation and recurrent droughts. And with support that lasted a quarter century, emerged after the Green Revolution and food aid as a place that was a food exporter and a breadbasket to the world. And if we're not committed to this fundamental proposition, then nothing happens. If we are committed, as we were, as the vast majority of Americans were for six decades, then incredible things happen. And I think you can see reversal. You know, if we believed in it today, we could stop this from being at millions. The only reason I predict that it gets to seven figures is because we're so deeply divided over everything right now as a country that we'll halt worsening the damage, but it'll take joint effort to actually stop it and regain our momentum.
0: Well, Atul, I'm sure we'll check in with you again as this terrible saga continues. And I want to thank you for all the extraordinary work you've done and you continue to do. Atul Gawande, thank you.
1: Thank you.
0: Atul Gawande is former assistant administrator for global health at USAID. You can find his writing at newyorker.com. Now, in a term that further redrew the boundaries of executive power, the Supreme Court handed down landmark rulings this year on voting rights, transgender athletes, and birthright citizenship. Our contributing writer, Ruth Marcus, covers the courts and the rule of law under Trump. And she recently spoke with The New Yorker's Political Scene podcast about this very consequential term.
4: We have a court that is willing to check Trump on his most extreme things. And we also have a very conservative court that is willing to enable Trump and, frankly, enable other presidents. This is not a Trump-loving court as much as it's an executive-loving court.
0: You can listen to that full conversation with Ruth Marcus on The New Yorker's Political Scene podcast. 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
0: This is the New Yorker Radio Hour. I'm David Remnick. It would be an understatement to say that this summer has brought a flurry of incredible sports activity to the city of New York, to the country and the world. What started with the triumph of my beloved Knicks in the NBA Finals has led to some remarkable tennis showdowns already in Wimbledon and a dramatic and already politicized World Cup tournament. And then there's all the speculation about the fate of 41-year-old LeBron James, the greatest scorer in the history of the league, who may be on the cusp of his NBA swan song.
13: Breaking news out of the NBA. Arsham Sharania reporting that after 8 years, LeBron James, the NBA's all-time leading scorer, will be playing a record 24th season in the NBA, but it will not be with the Los Angeles Lakers. The reaction is pouring in on...
0: To make sense of all the headlines and all the heroics, I sat down with my colleague, New Yorker sports writer Louisa Thomas. Louisa, it's good to talk to you again. The last time we talked was with Vincent Cunningham, all verklempt and hysterical about the Knicks win. And I still think that's the dominant story in sports, possibly for the next, I don't know, decade. What do you think?
14: Nothing else has happened since then.
0: But we're going to let a few other events sneak through the door, namely the World Cup. And I got to say, there are a lot of reasons to be a little... Well, I don't know, sheepish about Americanness lately, but that whole Trump episode and the American team, what do you make of it? What a disaster.
14: I mean, it really was a U-turn in good vibes.
0: What compelled the President of the United States to get involved in a red card? And tell us the story.
14: David, are you asking me to wax poetically about the interiority of the President of the United States?
0: Yeah, why not? Why not? Why not?
14: Well, I think Trump had been kind of snoozing through the early part of July. He'd actually been remarkably hands-off about the World Cup. He'd been involved in his, you know, his own 250th celebrations. He had not been at any of the games so far, but... He repeatedly claimed that he did not know what a red card was.
15: Red card. I didn't know what the hell a red card was. When I found out, I said, you got to be kidding.
14: Until that moment.
0: But he had lots of thoughts about it.
14: Yes. He knew that that wasn't a red card, yeah. Whatever it was.
0: Generationally, a guy who's 80 years old, who grew up in the New York area, soccer is not his thing. This is a guy who still thinks George Steinbrenner is the owner of the Yankees. And so he gets involved and he protests the red card. And then the team gets their star back, and admittedly, it was not a great call, the red card. And the American team just seemed to go, you know, belly up. What happened out on the field?
14: Well, one thing that happens that they faced a superior team,
0: yeah,
14: which had not yet happened. Belgium played extremely well. Belgium played like they were motivated to defend not only their honor, but the honor of football. And, you know, it's interesting because the U.S. actually came out a little flat in several of the games,
0: yeah,
14: even in the first game against Paraguay. You know, for the first few minutes, they were pretty disorganized, and Paraguay was actually the one with the better chance. But what happened in the first two games, especially, is that they scored early, and that seemed to settle them and allowed them to sort of get into their patterns. But in this game, Belgium came out and had an immediate chance. I mean, it was like from kickoff.
16: An electric start. And the USA didn't really take charge, and Belgium did.
14: And I think that that rocked them back after what had been obviously an emotional 24 hours. And then Belgium scored quite quickly. And then it was just like the wheels just not only came off, but like flew into outer space.
16: Belgian celebrations fill the Seattle air as the Red Devils roar into the quarterfinals. United States of America 1, Belgium 4.
0: You know, now that baseball, you know, people are, you know, you've got instant replay about balls and strikes and plays at first base and all the rest. And we have all kinds of video second guessing in other sports. How is that dealt with in football and soccer?
14: What happens is, you know, the use of, as known as VAR in soccer, video assisted referee, mm-hmm, is extremely controversial and contested among soccer fans, because when it helps your team, it's obviously just objective truth.
0: Right.
14: And when it goes against you, it's misused somehow. But basically, the idea, and this is infiltrating sports, all sports really, is that there's this idea that we should get calls right, and we have the technology to do it, so let's try. Basically, there is someone monitoring these TVs, basically, and they have the capacity to slow down or replay. And when something is missed, you know, the referee is alerted that they're going to go to a video review. And in this case, the original call was not even made on the field. But the video review alerted, we're going to review this. And there is a rule that if you step on someone's leg, that's considered quite dangerous, as because it is, you know.
0: Yeah.
14: And there have been cases in which players have just totally kind of flown out of control into players and stepped on their legs and you know, broken them. So in this case, though, in the sort of regular run of play, like in the flow of the game, it was just a sort of typical football challenge. But what happened was, when they went to video review, they actually watched the replay over and over. And when you slow these things down, they can look pretty horrific. I mean, there, yeah, is a photo of Flo, as many people in soccer,
0: yeah,
14: call him, for the obvious reasons, standing on top of, you know, the Bosnians player, kind of twisted ankle. And that is, you know, pretty uncontrovertible. However, you're actually supposed to watch it as the referee has watched it. So one of the U.S.'s objections here was that they had misused VAR by slowing it down and focusing on the still photos instead of watching it as the referee would have watched it, which is a sort of more typical play.
0: This drive toward exactitude, it's kind of like a philosophical question that we that we no longer are going to tolerate the, you know, sort of the ups and downs of the judgment and eyesight of an umpire or a referee. And we're going to get it so absolutely right that you can now have offsides calls determined by a sensor that's in the ball.
14: Yes.
0: How does that work?
14: There are sensors in the ball.
0: Yeah.
14: It works as it sounds. There are sensors, mm-hmm, in the ball that can measure exactly not only where it is, but if it's been touched. And so there have been several controversial calls where it hasn't looked like it's been touched, but the sensor has kind of flared and maybe it sort of hit a few strands of someone's hair or, you know, maybe someone was offside by a millimeter. And, you know, one of the interesting things here is that there is a very small margin of error for all of these things, but we are not allowed to operate in the gray here. This has been an issue in tennis. This has been an issue in baseball, obviously. This has been an issue in all sorts of sports as we sort of try and figure out what kind of human judgment we want to involve.
0: Now, another big issue with World Cup, before we leave it, is I'm now starting to see, because, as you know, trend pieces in journalism, if you have three examples, you're all set to go. Is there a Trump curse? Trump came to see the Knicks in Game 3. The Knicks lose. He goes to see the Chiefs in the Super Bowl. The Chiefs get obliterated. And now he interferes in the World Cup and the U.S. team really performs poorly. Are you willing to set down the law here and say there's a Trump curse when it comes to sports? Because I was ready to do it.
14: I was ready to do it after two. A series makes.
0: Yeah, there you go.
14: But yes, I mean, I do think, you know, there is some question about whether or not this was just a soccer question. Was the U.S. going to win? But I do think that there was a different kind of energy around the team. There was a different kind of energy around the Belgian team. These are not double blind experiments. We can't go back in time and say what would have happened if they were able to play without this kind of interference. But I can say that, you know, the U.S. coach is very interested in energy. He thinks that everything comes back to like positive, good vibes. And that stuff is sort of usually kind of overlooked because he's such a good tactical coach. But in this case, I think he might be completely right. You know, the energy around this team, it shifted.
0: Yeah, it really did. Now, let's get to very important things. The Knicks, I feel they did not improve substantially during the free agency period. I think they kind of, for financial reasons so on, are standing pat. The big news in the NBA action in recent days has been the destiny of the 41-year-old, now former Laker, LeBron James. And the choice seems to be whether he goes to the Cavaliers for a poetic ending of his career or whether he goes to join the Warriors and have fun with Steph Curry. What do you think he'll do?
14: And here I thought you were going to spend the entire segment talking about Mitchell Robinson going to the Celtics.
0: Fare thee well, Mitchell. Don't break your hand. Don't punch any more trucks.
14: I mean, where does my heart go? My heart always goes to poetry. So, you know, I want him to be Odysseus, you know, returning home. But much like Odysseus, I actually think that there is something in LeBron James that always needs to leave. So
0: bye bye, Penelope.
14: Exactly. I think he really is considering Golden State. I mean, there are other reasons for him to want to go to Golden State. One is, to have fun with Steph Curry, which would be its own kind of poetry.
0: Yeah, watch that.
14: Yeah, for sure. And also it is closer. He has no intention of moving his base camp, back to Akron. He still has family there. He still has roots there, but his life is in LA now, and that's an easier trip from San Francisco than from Ohio.
0: I think you and I and Vincent, even though we're all reduced to tears literally streaming down the face of Vincent Cunningham on our Substack Live final night.
17: Wemby tries a three, puts it up off the mark. Ananobi the rebound. It's over. It's over. Knick fans, this is not a dream. Your long, long wait has ended. Go ahead and cry. After 53 years, the Knicks are...
0: We all realize that San Antonio is a great team, and Victor Wembanyama is a fantastic player who's only going to get better. What does he have to do in the offseason to be that much better, particularly in the playoffs? What's the slight missing piece in Wemby that's going to have to come together?
14: Well, one thing that happened is that he played, 20 to 30 minutes during the regular season, and suddenly he was playing 40 minutes a night in high-pressure situations. So one thing is just building up his fitness base. I think, though, that, Wemby is a person who is sort of obsessed with the completeness of the game. Keeping his cool. You referred to his penchant for, smushing the opposition.
18: This is what frustrated Bron. Oh, whoa! That should be a flagrant one. I can understand why Brunson, and then Wimby's laughing at it.
0: I think some of that was a little deliberate because he was seen as a little bit soft and a little too nice and a little not badass enough. Mm-hmm. And okay, maybe you don't have to try to break our hero's ankle in the process, but I think some of that might have been deliberate.
14: Yeah, he does do that. And, you know, it's going to be interesting to see because he went, speaking of U-turns on vibes, he went from someone who was universally admired and celebrated almost to being someone who is seen as a great villain. And there is a place for villains in the NBA, for sure.
0: Now, finally, another thing that I was watching was tennis, and I was really taken, really, really moved by Serena's comeback match against this very young, very nervous. It was just very touching to watch this match. Tell me about how you saw that.
14: Oh, yeah. I mean, I was actually surprised by how moved I was, in part because it seems to me that everybody was surprised by Serena coming back. I had been waiting for this day since she had, quote unquote, retired. So I was not at all surprised when she came back. But yeah, I mean, you saw it from the very, you know, there's this kind of ESPN has these cameras everywhere. I mean, it's like absolutely surveilled. And in the hallway where you go from the players' locker room out to the court, they are tracking the players the whole time. And Serena's opponent was, she did not know where to put her eyes.
0: Right.
14: You know, she had never been in this situation. And she was just like a deer, you know. And Serena, because she has been in this situation so many times, and she very much knew she was on camera, just looked as relaxed as, you know, a lake. And when they stepped out there, I was like, wow, this is moving. But we didn't get, you know, it sort of was a slow build. And just when I thought the match was, you know, going to be over, Serena did the thing that Serena does.
0: That's right.
14: And she started throwing down aces, you know, down break point. She started kind of, in tennis, there's this classic pattern of the big serve followed by the big forehand. And she did one of those, like, you know, and it was just like, I was transported back to 2011 or 2012, you know what I mean? Or
0: earlier.
14: 2002, you know, I mean, it was just one of those moments.
0: It was like
14: muscle
0: memory.
19: Game Williams.
18: You don't become one of the greatest athletes of all time for nothing. Champion spirit. And she's still in this fight, Serena Williams.
0: But now Serena has knee problems. And do you think this comeback is over just as it started?
14: She has actually announced, or her one of her coaches, Renee Stubbs, who is herself a doubles Grand Slam winner, that she's going to play in the U.S. Open. Mm. And hopefully, as long as her knee is okay, she's going to probably play a warm-up event. So do I think it's over? I don't know. I mean, she is not someone who likes to go out on a loss. The problem is in tennis, unless you win the tournament, you go out on a loss. And it's also hard to imagine her going out on a win.
0: That would be just beyond.
14: Yes.
0: Well, Louisa, it's always a pleasure to talk sports with you. Thank you so much.
14: Always.
0: Louisa Thomas writes the Sporting Scene column for The New Yorker, and you can find her writing on the World Cup, Serena Williams' attempted comeback, and much more at newyorker.com. I'm David Remnick, and that's our program for today. Thanks for listening. See you next time.
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21: I like to say that honestly, everybody is an archivist. 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
24: Live from NPR News in Washington, I'm Louise Schiavone. Iran's foreign minister is in Oman today for talks over control of the Strait of Hormuz. This comes as Iran and the U.S. traded fire this week, which NPR's Emily Feng reports ended a temporary ceasefire between the two countries.
25: Iran's Abbas Araghchi is in the Gulf country of Oman today. The two countries have been trying to hammer out an agreement to open the Strait of Hormuz, but Oman is against Iran's proposal for Tehran to collect mandatory tolls on ships passing through. Oman has been an important diplomatic back channel between the U.S. and Iran as well. And the U.S. has tried to open a safe maritime channel that hugs Oman's coast and bypasses Iranian control of the strait. But ship traffic is overall slowed after the U.S. and Iran fired at each other's military assets this week. Ship tracking data shows the number of vessels making it through the Strait of Hormuz dropping by nearly half on Thursday. Emily Feng, NPR News.
24: On his Truth Social platform, President Trump has responded to open calls for his killing from inside Iran. He wrote that 1,000 missiles are locked and loaded and aimed at Iran should they act on that threat. At the White House Friday, President Trump's border czar, Tom Homan, did not comment on the fatal shooting of a man by ICE agents in Houston this week. Homan says the investigation should proceed and that ICE officers will be held accountable if they are found at fault.
26: We're going to hold our officers to high standard, but we got to wait for the investigation to play out because who knows, is there body cam footage? Is there cell phone videos?
24: Three men who survived the incident in Houston say no officer was threatened. A lawyer involved in the case says the men told him an officer shot and killed Lorenzo Salgado Araujo through the passenger side window Tuesday during an attempted traffic stop. The three reject a Department of Homeland Security charge that the man killed had rammed an ICE vehicle. The governor of Michigan is facing growing pressure to pull her National Guard troops out of Washington, D.C., now that the 4th of July celebrations have finished. This comes amid concerns they were being used as part of President Trump's anti-crime task force. NPR's Kat Lonsdorf has details.
27: All 13 members of D.C.'s city council signed a letter asking for Whitmer to withdraw her troops. A coalition of more than two dozen civil society groups sent a similar letter earlier this week. Michigan is one of several Democratic-led states to recently send National Guard troops to D.C. under strict orders to only participate in America 250 proceedings. But local D.C. residents and activists have documented Guard from those states participating in presence patrols in neighborhoods far from the celebration. Something the thousands of troops under President Trump's ongoing task force have been doing for months. Whitmer has previously said she would pull her troops if used in such a way. Kat Lonsdorf, NPR News, Washington.
24: This is NPR. 1,900 personnel are continuing to battle a massive wildfire in southern Colorado. First on the scene, when the blaze broke out almost 2 weeks ago, were a couple of dozen local volunteer firefighters. Now the fire has become personal to many of them. From member station KRCC, Shanna Lewis reports.
1: The Aspen Acres fire has destroyed hundreds of structures across two counties. That includes the homes of a third of the volunteer firefighters in the tiny community of Beulah. Tom Lacka is the fire captain there. He says they didn't stand down.
2: It's hard in your own backyard because it wasn't about protecting such and such an address. It wasn't a number. It wasn't a road name. It was a person whose house we were looking to protect.
1: Lacka says they may have their differences in his community, but they stand together. And they'll come back and do what it takes to rebuild. For NPR News, I'm Shauna Lewis in Pueblo, Colorado.
24: At the annual Running of the Bulls event in Pamplona, Spain, one runner was gored in the face during the San Fermin Festival. Six bulls and accompanying steers charged through the thrill seekers, sprinting along narrow streets alongside the animals. A black bull broke away early, ran into a group of people, and hit one on the side of the face. In all, 12 people needed medical attention, according to a local hospital. This was the fifth morning run of the eight-day festival. It's been 100 years since the publication of Ernest Hemingway's The Sun Also Rises, whose publication made the event internationally famous. I'm Louise Schiavone, NPR News, Washington.
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5: Hello, hello. I'm Brittany Luce, and you're listening to It's Been a Minute from NPR, a show about what's going on in culture and why it doesn't happen by accident. Have you ever searched for an old comfort show after a long day, only to realize it's been moved to Prime Video or Peacock or whatever new streaming service you don't have and don't want to pay for? Or maybe you're on summer vacation trying to get the perfect photo of golden hour and that dreaded pop-up appears on your screen. You're running out of storage. You're not alone. From beloved shows being wiped completely off of platforms to buying storage for $1,000 smartphones, it feels like we're at the whim of the tech companies charging us $9.99 a month or more to get access to our things. But if I'm honest, I get the sense that we want more than just access. We want to own our things again. We stream songs and shows and films, but we used to just have CDs, box sets, and Blu-rays. I, for instance, have taken up buying vinyls and DVDs to maintain a collection of the art I cherish most. We want access that can't suddenly be taken away. And this speaks to a larger trend of young people in particular driving physical media sales in an effort to confront their dependence on streaming services and build their own independent archives instead. But as AI, big tech, and media platforms dominate more of our digital lives, I have to wonder, what does agency look like for media consumers like us? To answer that question, digital archivist Katie Kemp and culture writer at The Cut, Kat Zhang, join the show to break down how our digital world is much more precarious than we realize, and how physical media and buildable tech could empower us to envision a better future. Kat, Katie, welcome to It's Been a Minute.
6: Thanks for having us.
7: Thanks.
5: I wonder, like, was there a moment for either of you where you were like, okay, I'm done with this, or like, I gotta try things another way. I can't sign up for another streaming service, or I can't like lose track of another one of my favorite movies? Or was there a moment that sort of made it click for you that you wanted to do things differently?
6: Yeah, when Donald Trump got reelected, so like the beginning of 2025, it was so clear, it became so clear how platforms were just completely destroying our ability to communicate or shaping discourse in a way that was really distressing. I felt like I could never see any protest footage, and then affected people's sense of hope and willingness to fight the status quo. You know, the content just became so much worse, and like AI companies and AI content started coming into fashion. And so I feel like 2025 was the year that really people really vowed to start like logging off and reassessing their relationship to tech, because we saw how the tech oligarchs had ingratiated themselves with Trump and what impact that was having on our democracy. But also we were just feeling like overloaded by brain rot content and bad news headlines. And there was just no sense of rest whatsoever.
22: And what about you, Katie?
21: I don't know if I can point to like one specific moment, but I remember, you know, we get those emails from our subscription services that say, hi there, we're raising the price. We're raising it again. Well, now we have this tier, it's the lowest tier, and you have to pay, but you'll have advertisements. And so that was kind of happening to me. I want to say probably starting around like 2023, 2024. And I got really frustrated, and I just thought, why am I paying to watch ads, basically? Especially now, as we've seen in the last years, these companies have started shifting into policies that really are at odds with what a lot of us value and the way that they're selling our data and our information. There was a TV show on Netflix called Medici, which was about the Medici family. It was like a period drama. It's Italian. Huh. It was like really wonderful show. And it was going away. And I think that was the inciting moment when I thought, I need physical copies of the media that I love, because I don't want this to happen for other things that I care about. I want to be able to continue accessing them for as long as I want. I don't want them to be altered without my consent. I don't want them to be taken away without my consent. That really was the push for me of saying, I'm going to start collecting these things.
22: Conventional wisdom for the past like 10 to 20 years has been that digitizing things like documents, family photos, old home movies on VHS, our music catalogs, that is the gold standard for preservation. But KD, you say that's not necessarily the case. Why is that?
21: Yeah, I think there's kind of two schools when it comes to digital preservation. So there's the digitization and the preservation of things that existed physically, like you're saying, family videos or family photos. But then there's also this new thing that's happening where we have digital content that has never been made physical. And often these things are, you know, behind streaming services and, you know, other kinds of platforms, these proprietary platforms, and we subscribe to access them, but we don't actually own them. And so when those things go away, we lose access to that. And that's the thing I'm more concerned about these days than the stuff that's physical that hasn't been digitized. It's the stuff that's never been made physical.
22: This phenomenon of endangered digital media feels really present, I think, whenever like a beloved TV show or movie gets unceremoniously removed from a streaming service like the Disney Plus series Willow, which was taken off the platform in 2023, like 2 months after it was canceled. In some cases, extremely popular films like 28 Days Later, personal favorite of mine, they're missing from platforms for years at a time, or not available to stream anywhere. Much of Aaliyah's music catalog wasn't available on streaming or download platforms for decades due to legal disputes. I wonder, how has this changed our relationship to the media that we consume and love? Kat, I'd love to start with you on this one.
6: Yeah, I think because we treat music and media as something that there's an abundance of and something that we can like access instantaneously, then we don't spend the time to like invest in our relationship with like individual pieces of media when platforms have so much control over the distribution of media and your access to it. They can dictate your personal relationship and cultural memory. For journalists, you know, we're seeing something where you work for a flashy media startup, and then the billion the owner decides that he doesn't like the startup anymore, and then all of the stuff that you wrote for the platform
5: disappears.
6: And so then there's this no record of your work, or you know, as an internet writer, it's like sometimes I'll cite influential TikToks or YouTube videos or things like that, comments, and they get deleted or corrupted in some way. And so, you know, it's becoming really difficult to actually process and have a relationship with media.
22: You're listening to It's Been a Minute from NPR. I'm Brittany Luce, here with digital archivist Katie Kemp and culture writer at The Cut, Kat Zhang. We're discussing the resurgence of physical media and how people can keep their favorite shows and movies from disappearing off the internet. Okay, like TV shows and movies, they come and go on these platforms, and some are nowhere to be found. Some that you would think would be easy to find are nowhere to be found. But also, like, in the past, TV shows and movies came and went all the time. Like, shows could be canceled and never made available on home video formats. And some movies didn't even have enough audience show up in theaters to even justify a DVD press. It's like they come out of the theaters and maybe you see it and maybe you wouldn't. Maybe it'd play on cable later. And we kind of like moved on with life. But now audiences feel differently. I mean, I feel differently. Why is that?
6: Yeah, I think it's just the speed and the churn that feels extremely disorienting. And I see a parallel with fast fashion, where it's like, okay, there's this, you know, a trend happening, and then Shein or Zara or whatever company gives you the blouse or whatever, and then you move on. And I think a lot of people are lamenting the decline in quality of clothing, even among sort of like more upper tier clothing brands, where now you see a lot of conversations about like natural fibers. We want things that are 100% cotton. Like, we want like vintage sweaters from the 90s, because those were actually made to last. And it just feels like people are feeling like they're just getting a worse deal.
22: The other thing I wonder too is, like, we've all been kind of trained by streaming platforms over the years to like ditch our DVD players and CD players. And that we can basically summon pretty much whatever we want from the apps whenever we want. I think, like, before there was streaming, there was like DVR and TiVo. Like, people have always wanted to be able to enjoy things asynchronously. To a certain degree, I do think that some of like my cultural appetite has kind of been reshaped by the sort of like always available, always on streaming platforms. So when they do kind of remove things or move them around or take a film or a TV show off for a few years or whatever, it is kind of jarring, I think. And I imagine that might be some of what also is kind of coloring these responses, is like we all have kind of been remade and retrained to expect to be able to find whatever we want, whenever we want, all of the time.
21: Yeah. You know, to your point about this idea that you can get anything on streaming, I sort of have this soundbite. I like to think that, you know, they've sold us convenience, but it's coming at the price of our autonomy over things. And I don't think that it's actually that convenient. So we like to think like, oh, it was so inconvenient to have to go to, you know, Blockbuster or the video rental store and pick out the movie, and inevitably somebody else had rented it. It's so much easier now to just go online and see where it's streaming, but it's actually really not that convenient. You have to look across like 8 different platforms, hope that you're subscribed to one of them, and then inevitably it's not there, so you can't watch it. So I think that's part of the surge that we're seeing. People feel they're finally starting to feel that they've had that loss of autonomy, whether it's, like, to Kat's point, the company is doing things that they don't value. They disagree with how the company, the direction it's going, or the way that they're spending the money that we're giving them. Or they just don't like that they don't have access to the things that they've purchased that they feel entitled to.
22: I wonder, like, what agency do audiences have when big media companies and platforms have so much power over what we can watch? I know you both have been exploring some possible solutions to this. Please share with the class.
21: Well, one thing that's really interesting I just saw, I'm not a subscriber to Disney Plus, but, you know, I get served their ads on Instagram and TikTok. And I saw that they just finally put the movie Life Size on streaming, the one with Tyra Banks and Lindsay Lohan.
5: Yeah, Life Size came out in like 2000. It's been a while.
21: That's been considered, you know, quote unquote, lost media for years because it's only existed physically and
5: in my mind.
21: Yeah, yeah. And it, like, yeah. It's such a great movie. And like the DVDs sell for like over $100. It's been really hard to watch that film. And so Disney made a huge to-do about releasing this on streaming. And I think that kind of speaks to the agency that consumers have, like, we have demanded this so much. Same thing happened with 28 Days Later. That was only physical for years and finally just in the last year got released on streaming. And I think that's directly as a result of this kind of resurgence that we're seeing with consumer demand.
6: Yeah, I think we need to learn how to boycott and divest our attention. Like, as a culture writer, there's some things that I am expected to know, but I think I've over the years become a lot more disciplined at just being like, there is this story right now. It absolutely does not matter. And I'm going to choose to like focus on something else. Obviously, that's like subject to economic wins. But I think we can start thinking that way of like these companies like only exist insofar as like we accept them into our lives. Like they need a consumer base.
5: Kat, you wrote about the way women and queer people online have tried to take agency into their own hands by building cyber decks. Like, when I think about any kind of buildable tech, a lot of very male, very specific kinds of spaces come to mind, but that's changing. So for those who aren't on cyber deck TikTok, can you explain what a cyber deck is?
6: A cyber deck is a device that comes from the 1984 book Neuromancer by William Gibson. And in the book, it's just like this mini device that hackers use to plug into the Matrix. The current day iteration is basically like a customizable, portable mini laptop. Usually they're like about Game Boy sized. Typically they run off a Raspberry Pi, which is a single board computer. Another part of it is like you usually ideally want to use like scrap parts or secondhand electronics. Do you want to decorate it to your style? And then you want to use open source software. So software that is transparent. You can look at the code. You can alter it to your needs. It's free. It's not like proprietary, black box situation.
5: Coming up, more on how building cyber decks can help people reclaim a more personal relationship with tech. I'm Brittany Luce, and you're listening to It's Been a Minute from NPR.
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5: You're listening to It's Been a Minute from NPR. I'm Brittany Luce, here with digital archivist Katie Kemp and culture writer at The Cut, Kat Zhang. We're continuing our conversation about how people can keep their favorite shows and movies from disappearing off the internet. One method, building cyber decks, basically mini laptops you can put your media into. I know some people have built cyber decks to store their favorite films or fan fiction. Like, I've even seen people put encrypted messaging on their devices so their text communication can't be traced. Like, bearing all that in mind, in your view, how are the builders of these cyber decks and the decks themselves pushing back against the influence of AI and big tech?
6: Yeah, so I think something that we're learning is, like, we don't hate work and we don't hate learning. We just hate being alienated from our labor, to use the kind of, like, Marxist phrase. Like, we hate, like, feeling like we've contributed so much of ourselves to, like, jobs that we don't believe in. Like, because of this, like, current stage of social media where it's, like, feeding you things as opposed to you even, like, typing into a search bar or, you know, doing a more active research in the past or visiting personal blogs. Like, people have forgotten that, like, the internet is a resource and a place where you can actually learn a whole bunch of stuff. And so I think that's where CyberDex came in, where it's, like, trying to reclaim some of the energy and optimism of, like, the 90s and 2000s, when it was about, like, having

0: having a personal relationship to technology, about the wonder of exploration, about imagining the future. Now it feels like these tech oligarchs are colonizing our future, and they're saying the future looks gray, minimalist, AI run, unimaginative, and their idea of the future is like, we'll make things more quote unquote like efficient for you at the expense of the environment or, you know, whatever else it is. There is no actually imagination of like, what if we made our society better and we afforded people more leisure time so that they can pursue more rigorous projects or have the mental capacity to view things that are not TikTok sound bites or something.
1: Katie, I know that you use and work with a lot of like analog technology and in a very compelling and like exciting way. Like, how are you thinking about all of this?
2: Yeah, I mean, I think it's one of those things where like nowadays you can't go on the internet without being sold something or encountering something generated by AI. And I think people are really, really tired of that. Like it's becoming unfun to go online. Like there always used to be that little bit of a dopamine hit. That's why these tools are addictive. That's why we keep going back to them and using them. They're fun. Like some of the greatest things that I've discovered have come through the algorithm, like learning how to repair Walkmans and, you know, like this thing with CyberDex. That's all fed to me through the algorithm. But now I have to sift through junk to get to that. And that's really frustrating. And I think people are broadly experiencing that and feeling that, which is what's pushing them to start seeking out alternatives. And again, I go back to that word autonomy, but I think it's really driven by this desire to have autonomy over your media and over your technology and to have the right to repair things. I think Amazon was just in the news because it completely phased out a whole swath of Kindles from like 2012, which really was not that long ago. And I think people, they feel entitled to have the right to continue to access or the right to repair. And I absolutely think that's what's underpinning all of this with CyberDex and physical media and all of that.
1: Something else I've been wondering as well, how does politics play into all of this? It's like, for example, something that's been on my mind a lot. Della Reese was like the first Black woman, I think, to host a daytime talk show back in 1969. We don't have any episodes of it available to watch because the reels from that show were used for another show. So that history got taped over. Now, I don't know how that decision to tape over her show got made, but I do think about whose voices matter, whose work gets archived, and who falls by the wayside. And whether that's intentional or not, it is still political. And now with so many of our major media networks owned by right-wing billionaires, like I'm concerned that politics is also shaping what we see and have access to. And we are in turn shaped by that media. What do you both make of that?
2: So that's something like, as an archivist, we constantly have that sort of philosophical discussion of what gets preserved and, more importantly, thinking about what wasn't preserved. And when you look back historically to the profession and who was in that profession, you can see why so many voices were not preserved throughout history. And I think just within the field, there has been more of a surge in recent years of capturing marginalized voices or traditionally underrepresented voices. But we've also seen it start to swing back, you know, the other direction. And that's where I think it's really important for the efforts of like citizen archivists or guerrilla archivists. And I like to say that honestly, everybody is an archivist. And one of the use cases that I think of is the story of Marion Stokes, who you've probably heard recorded tens of thousands of VHS tapes of news, you know, TV news. And she just did it out of love and out of passion. And that's a collection that probably doesn't exist anywhere else. And so now it's been, you know, dutifully cataloged and it's being preserved and it's being digitized. But that was just one person who saw the importance of capturing that information and chose to. And I think everybody has the capacity to be able to do that for a subject that they care about or a point in history that they care about. They can bear witness to it and they can be the ones that preserve it and archive it.
1: Yeah, I want to talk more about that. I mean, a lot of people listening to this conversation might not want to build a CyberDeck or

0: massive DVD collection, they might not want to buy another CD ever again, but they also might want to hold on to some physical media that's meaningful to them, but they don't know where to start. What do you say to them?
1: I think just whatever it is that you're passionate about, and it could be family photos, it could be family home movies, it could be your personal papers from school, or really anything that interests you, and just holding on to that and making sure that it stays safe from degradation and is stored properly. And I think utilizing things too. I am very much of the belief of using these collections. And I know there are people who collect kind of for the aesthetic and for the nostalgia. And there's that piece there for me too. But every single one of these tapes behind me is something that I proactively watch and enjoy. And I think if somebody has those pieces in their lives of, you know, like I said, family home movies that they want to be able to continue enjoying, then preserving that and digitizing it is the best way to go.
2: What has been revelatory about witnessing the cyberdeck trend and exploring physical media for me is just the way that it changes my relationship to my environment. And I start to see things based on their creative potential. And it is also like changed my relationship to the outdoors, where now I'm just like mentally noting in my head, like, you know, that's the Greenpoint Library where they have a bunch of tools, and that's where I can rent tools. Or like, here's a record store where like maybe I could ask someone for help. And so I've started to see, to be kind of corny about it, like to see the world as my internet. You know, I have the tools to build a cyberdeck, but I'm not in a rush. I'm more interested in actually learning about what communities could help me in the hypothetical situation I wanted to make one, or something different. Or like, so there's New York City Resistor in Borum Hill. It's like a hacker collective. They could probably fix your 2009 laptop. And I think I just walk around feeling more empowered because I know what to do if I need help with something, and I can feel like I can very easily connect other people to that too. So I made myself a personal website, and I actually have like a resources page to kind of direct people to some of these hubs.
0: Oh my gosh, KD, Kat, thank you both so much for coming on the show. You have inspired me. Y'all inspired me today.
2: I love to get on my soapbox about this stuff.
1: Yeah, likewise.
0: That was digital archivist KD Kemp and culture writer for The Cut, Kat Zhang. Kat's article, "Can Cyberdecks Help Us Reclaim Control from Big Tech?" is available on The Cut right now. I'm Brittany Luce, and you've been listening to It's Been a Minute from NPR. Next up is Wild Card, the show where cards control the conversation. Here's host Rachel Martin.
3: Thank you, Brittany. My guest this week is actor and author Danny McBride.
4: I think there's nothing funnier than somebody who's like full of hot air, and, or somebody who just has like an insane ego, and then it's completely obvious to everyone around them that, you know, they don't have the goods.
3: Actor and writer Danny McBride has built a career exploring the hilarious extremes of the male psyche. An almost delusional sense of self-confidence gets his characters flying high on their own supply, only to come crashing down when the inevitable weight of self-doubt shows up. But no matter where these characters are on their journey through American masculinity, be it Jesse from The Righteous Gemstones or Kenny Powers from Eastbound and Down, their fragility makes them all the more endearing. Danny McBride has a new book out on these same themes. It's called Thrilling Tales of Modern Men, and I am so very happy to welcome Danny McBride to Wildcard. Hi.
4: How are you doing? Thanks for having me on here. I appreciate it.
3: The first round is memories. One, two, or three?
4: I'm going to go with three.
3: How well did you adjust to the world of adult responsibility?
4: I'm not trying to toot my own horn, but...
3: Toot it!
4: I feel like I adjusted pretty well. You know, I went to film school in North Carolina, North Carolina School of the Arts, and I kind of just knew, like, well, I didn't come from any means. I paid for my own college. I went to a state school. And I think I kind of knew if I wanted to do this, I was going to have to move out to Los Angeles. And I didn't know anyone there. And there was no one who was going to help me or help fund it. So I kind of figured out pretty early that I was going to need to, like, you know, do it myself. I was going to have to find a job. I was going to figure out how to like live across the country from my parents.
3: Yeah.
4: And so I think I was thrown into it pretty quickly.
5: What do you remember about those early days?
4: They were very rough. It was, but it was fun. You know, I graduated with a large group of friends from that school that I still work with to this day. We all moved out to Los Angeles, and it was fun.
5: So you went together with your crew?
4: We went with our crew. And I think when we first moved there from school, there might have been like 25 of us that moved out there. And then by the end of the first year, there was like 6 or 7 of us that were left out there. Like everybody was dropping like flies. That portion of my life went by fast. It seemed like it was forever. But when you look back on it, it was like maybe the course of like 5 or 6 years, you know, of really struggling hard and trying to figure it out. But it was, I look back and I'm like grateful for all that time. It was a lot of fun.
5: But like what, I'm so interested in what you felt like when your friends, you saw them saying, this is not working, or it's not working at the pace I expected to, so I'm out.
4: Yeah.
5: And like, what convinces you, what delusion
4: could stay? I think it is delusion. I think you kind of have to have a little delusion, I think, to pursue something that seems so far out the realms of possibility. I think I left LA like maybe 2 or 3 different times where I just like ran out of money and needed to go, like, you know, so I would move back at my parents' house and I substitute taught for about 6 months.
5: Oh my God, yes, you did?
4: I did, yeah.
5: Now things make so much more sense. Like when you look at your oeuvre. Vice principals in particular is coming to mind. Yep. But yeah.
4: I had come up with the idea for Eastbound when I was substitute teaching back in Virginia.
5: The best, best representation of like this kind of man, Kenny Powers, talk about delusion, like just like this delusional belief in himself.
4: His ultimate main character syndrome. Yeah.
5: Totally. Okay, so substitute teaching, make an ends meet, and you just, what was the turning point for you in LA?
4: I kind of had got advice when I first moved out that a buddy of mine who had been out there for a while, and he had said, you're not going to find the job that you want to do. That's not going to happen. You just need to find something that pays your bills and that doesn't make you want to go home, you know? Mm-hmm. So that was, I waited tables for a while. And then I moved into this, I got like, I guess the, you know, I was a PA for a while. Like we worked, me and a lot of the buddies of mine that moved there, we worked on this show called Battle Dome, which was like an American Gladiators ripoff. And
5: nice.
4: I would vacuum the Battle Dome in between the matches. That was my, that was my job. And, you know, we would just,
5: it needs to be cleaned, the Battle Dome.
4: Somebody's got to get those teeth up off the ground. Someone has to. But it was fun because we were all like, we're all these guys from North Carolina and Virginia. And we always felt like we were outsiders and that the chance of any of us getting in was like really, was a long shot. But I think because of that, it would make that camaraderie amongst us stronger. Because I think we all kind of felt like we were all outsiders and we needed to have each other's backs. So that was like the best kind of chance maybe we would have.
5: Yeah. Okay. 1, 2, or 3.
4: One this time.
5: Okay. When have you felt the most homesick?
4: I did Alien Covenant that Ridley Scott directed, and it was shot down in Australia. And, you know, I have 2 children. My wife, we had just had our 2nd child, my daughter Peanut. But I had an absolute blast on that movie, but I really had kind of a crisis there where I'm like, I don't think I want this to be what the rest of my life is. Right. Like, I don't think I'm going to be one of these dads that's like spending all my time alone in hotel rooms, like, you know, FaceTiming my kids and feeling like, you know, crushed or in some purgatory where I'm like missing everything. And so, after that experience, that was in 2016, that's when I kind of had the idea of, you know, maybe it's time to like get out of LA and go live somewhere where I can try to shoot. Because we had always shot all of our stuff in the South, in North Carolina. Mm-hmm. And so then, I moved my family to Charleston, South Carolina. And then we've pushed all of our work since then down there. And so I've lived there full time. And, you know, we shot The Righteous Gemstones down there. We shot Halloween down there. And it just became important to me to try to figure out how to do what I want to do and not miss out on all of this really important stuff in life, like being a parent and seeing your kids grow up. And, you know, I could see how fast it was going. And, I just didn't want to miss any of it.
5: Yeah, that's a very unglamorous part of that life.
4: Yeah.
5: Just lonely totally hotel is. Rooms and being apart from your
4: It's
5: family.
4: The lamest. It really is.
5: It doesn't sound good. I got to be honest. It does not sound good.
4: You're like, oh, this is what it is. I didn't imagine that this was part of the deal.
5: Right. Coming up, actor and writer Danny McBride on his wedding weekend.
4: You know, it was a crazy wedding when Saturday morning, my suit that I was married in was in the lost and found. It had been discovered at the bottom of the pool.
5: I'm Rachel Martin, and you're listening to Wildcard from NPR.
6: ABC is fighting back against a barrage of attacks from the FCC.
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3: I'm Rachel Martin, and you're listening to Wild Card from NPR, the show where cards control the conversation. And today, actor and writer Danny McBride is playing the game, and it's time for him to pick the next card.
5: Round two, insights. One, two, or three?
4: Let's go back to three.
5: Three. How comfortable are you with being wrong?
4: Oh, man. I think I'm okay with being wrong. I think when you're in a when you spend most of your life in a writer's room and you're constantly pitching ideas and you have to learn that it's the best idea wins and sometimes it might not come from you.
5: Yeah.
4: And so I think that
5: feels like that would take a while.
4: It takes a little bit to get a hold of, but then you sort of see that good stuff comes from that. You know, you see that in real time in a writer's room. I mean, I've been writing TV for 20 years now. We sold Eastbound and Down in 2006. And I never knew how to write a TV show before we sold that, you know? And so I'd never even written stuff with a group of people before. And so that takes a lot of learning. I mean, you gotta figure out how to listen to everybody. You gotta figure out how not to, kill people's spirits when the ideas aren't always stellar.
5: Yeah.
4: But then, like you said, you have to be able to admit when you're wrong. Like you pitch something and someone else pitches something better. You got to get rid of that ego and be like, yeah, what you have is way better than what I just said.
5: Do you remember an example of making a pitch in a writer's room and being super psyched about it and having other people say, yeah?
4: You know, it rarely happens with me. There's, you know what, honestly, it happens so much that I probably would, you know, it's part of the daily, you know, it's like some ideas stick, some ideas
5: but
4: don't.
5: Nothing, but clearly there wasn't one that scarred you anyway. Were able to get over it, metabolize that feedback pretty fast.
4: Yeah. It's what I like about, writing this book is so singular. It's just you by yourself.
5: Yeah.
4: And that is what's kind of fun about writing television is that you end up with a group of people that all are creating something from nothing and you're all looking to each other for where the guideposts are, whether we're doing it right or not. And it's a fun camaraderie that comes from that.
5: I imagine also liberating to do this kind of writing the book because you're just like, oh, there's no one here. Oh, I'm just going to keep going this way.
4: Yep. But, you know, scary because then you're like, well, what if my ideas are really bad?
5: Nah. Okay. Next one. One, two, or three.
4: Let's go for one.
5: When do you feel most like an outsider?
4: When do I feel the most like an outsider?
5: Maybe you don't anymore. You get to a certain point in your career and you're like, nah.
4: You know, I feel like I always have felt like an outsider in the entertainment industry for sure. I think I always have. And I don't think it's because of the way anyone's treated me. I just think that coming from the South and moving to Los Angeles, there is always sort of like this, and maybe it's all just self-imposed, but you definitely feel like, you know, do I belong here? Do people think I'm just some, like, you know, backwoods, you know, moron.
5: Sure.
4: And so I think that you carry that. And again, I don't know how much of that is probably just me putting that on myself when you, you know, when you're there, but that's a tough city. It's obviously a tough industry. And, so there's always a level I've always felt like, you know, I stick to kind of my trusted collaborators. Mm-hmm. And like I said, every time we make something, we always tend to go outside the system to try to do it. Mm-hmm. So I feel like there, but maybe it's healthy to feel like an outsider in an industry like that, you know?
5: Well, it's probably fueled your creativity.
4: Yeah, exactly.
5: If you're like, well, I don't care what these people think. They don't.
4: It's kind of good to invent an enemy. Like, you know what? We're going to show them.
5: Yeah. Yeah.
4: It fuels you.
5: But I imagine there was part of you that also, just in your storytelling in general, it's not stuff that's being shown in other places. Mm-hmm. I mean, you are telling stories about the South, telling stories, especially with Righteous Gemstones. I mean, mm-hmm. You handle it so delicately, like institutionalized religion and the megachurch culture in particular. You have to be sort of from a place that understands that culture.
4: Totally.
5: And that is inherent to being an outsider. Hollywood doesn't understand mega church culture. I mean, there are some in Hollywood, clearly, but like Southern mega church culture.
4: Yeah. And, you know, with that show in particular, you know, I have like lots of people in my family who like go to those churches too.
5: Yeah.
4: So I really, you know, I don't even know if they ended up watching the show, but I would always write it from the perspective that if they did, that they wouldn't feel like they were the butt of the joke.
5: Yeah.
4: And so I think even just having that much of an understanding of the culture and not just sort of trying to demonize a bunch of people for their beliefs for the sake of comedy, like, I felt like that was always like, that was our kind of how we always approach that tone and what the joke was with it. It was about these characters that were sort of making a killing off of like saying one thing and then living in a completely different way. And I felt like that, even if you're someone who's very religious, like you can identify, you know that.
5: Sure, there's hypocrites everywhere.
4: Yeah, everywhere. Yeah. And so that was always a thought. But to come from that world, you can kind of handle it in a more authentic way, I guess.
5: Okay. Last one in this round.
4: Let's go back to one.
5: Oh, I didn't even have to say. Okay.
4: No, I already made up my mind.
5: You already did.
4: Yep.
5: Commitment. What have you found surprising about getting older?
4: Oh, what have I found surprising? You know what? Honestly, the pace at which it starts to pick up. It really is kind of mind-blowing. Yeah, it is. And even with the kids, it's like, you know, they're like, to me, when I was a kid, I felt like middle school was like forever.
5: Oh, yeah.
4: And then you're something like, oh, it's like three summer trips. And then the kids are already heading into high school. It's like, it's been wild how
5: time's weird.
4: Yeah, how it just is. And even I think it put in perspective, like I kind of felt like my parents' whole life was my childhood. And then you start to realize with your own kids, like, whoa, this is like a blink of an eye. Like there was a whole life before them.
5: Yeah.
4: And now this is such a this is such a small amount of time, you know. So I think that definitely surprised me of like, you know, the idea that your childhood is something that went on for so long and then you just see it from the other side. You're like, nah, not at all.
5: No. And also the possibilities that existed when you were young and it sort of can narrow when you're on the other side of 50.
4: Yep. See, I'm lucky because even when I was 21, I looked like I was 50 years old. So now I look at pictures of me when I'm younger, like I look older there somehow. This is weird.
5: So you're the reverse. You look in the mirror now and you're like, looking
4: there
5: pretty
4: he is.
5: Good. Hey,
4: I've been preparing this my whole life.
5: If you're just tuning in, this is Wildcard from NPR, the show where cards control the conversation. I'm Rachel Martin, and my guest today is actor and writer Danny McBride. And it's time for Danny to pick the next card. Okay, we're moving into round three, beliefs. One, two, or three?
4: Let's go for two.
5: Have you ever experienced a divine power? Danny McBride.
4: Wow. Have I ever experienced a divine power?
5: Yeah.
4: You know what? I mean, I grew up definitely going to church all the time.
5: Mm-hmm. What kind of church?
4: We went to a Southern Baptist church and we were really involved. My mom had a puppet ministry. She would do puppet shows for the children before the big sermon. So we spent a lot of time at church.
5: Puppet ministry.
4: Yeah.
5: That's amazing.
4: Yeah, it was pretty amazing.
5: Yeah.
4: So we spent a lot of time at church. And now, as an adult, I probably stopped going to church like shortly after my parents got divorced, like in middle school. And I haven't gone back, but I've always been fascinated with religion, and I'm interested in all of it. I don't know what any of it is. So I'm open to all of it.
12: And, why is it interesting to you?
4: I think it's like, 'cause you start to look at it and you're like, oh, it's interesting that all these stories have been passed down for like thousands of years. And this is everyone through time trying to like make sense of what the hell all of this is. And so I like it. I think that ultimately looking at it like a story, it's sort of kind of cool that this is different cultures, ways of interpreting like what this all is. I think it's like, yeah, I think it's super fascinating. So I think even when you start to look at the world that way, it's hard not sometimes to kind of feel like, oh, this is like I'm meant to be in this moment, or I met this person here. Somebody is orchestrating this. And so I felt those things, you know. But weirdly, something that does feel a little divine is that, you know, my daughter, Peanut, she was born with like some sort of just delays, you know, so she was a little late to the party when it came to certain things, and walking was one of them. She was like really late to walk. And the first time that she walked was literally when we shot the pilot of Righteous Gemstones in the sanctuary of the Righteous Gemstones. My wife brought the kids to the set to check it out, and we're in this massive mega church. The first time they've been there, and literally my daughter like stands up and just walks down the aisle. We're like, she's walking.
5: It's a miracle.
4: She's doing it. Yeah.
5: Jesus has touched her.
4: Somebody did.
5: Someone. The universe.
4: But it was pretty wild. I mean, we laughed at her like, that's so funny that her first steps were literally in the Gemstone Sanctuary.
5: I mean, if that's not divine, what is?
4: Yep.
5: Really? Okay. Next one. One, two, or three.
4: Let's go back to three.
5: Three. Have you made peace with mortality?
4: Oh, wow.
5: Big one.
4: That's a big one. Let's get them heavier and heavier.
5: Let's go.
4: I don't know if I have or not. I mean, you know, obviously I want to stay here as long as I can, but obviously, you know, we're not allowed to. Our ticket gets punched at some point. Yeah, I think I tend to not think about it a lot. My wife thinks about it a lot. Anytime we go on a trip and it's me and her just going, she's always like, oh God, our kids are going to be orphans.
5: One.
4: I'm like, we're going to the beach for the weekend.
5: It's That's not good. You had a very dear friend die.
4: Yeah.
5: Ben Best in 2021.
4: Yep, I believe so, yep.
5: And I guess I'm just wondering how that... He was your writing partner and collaborator.
4: He was one of my best friends, yep. I met him in college, and he created Eastbound with us and was in Eastbound, and yeah.
5: Do you conjure him in your writing at all? Like, how does he show up for you?
4: You know, I think about Ben a lot, honestly. I do. He was a buddy of mine that he just went down the wrong path. You know, he got involved with substances and, I think he has like a beautiful daughter. And I think people were hopeful that like once that happened, that he would make different choices and maybe it would like straighten things out. And in some regards, I think it did, but ultimately, you know, he just made some bad choices and succumbed to them. And, so he was probably one of the funniest dudes I've ever met and very smart. He was someone who, like, if he was around you, everyone would always assume, like, Ben likes me. He's, like, Ben's such a good guy. I mean, he could make everybody feel seen and know how to kind of communicate with everybody.
5: What was he good at?
4: He was just a people person. He was naturally funny, and he was empathetic. He was really creative. He was a musician, too, and he just had a lot of talent. And, and he was just fun. He was just a good dude.
5: Yeah, I'm sorry about that. It's hard when you have a close group of people and you all know one another, like, deeply.
4: Yeah.
5: And to have, to lose one member of that, I imagine, affect your creativity for a little while.
4: It definitely does. And, and then, you know, as time goes on, you just, I think about them a lot and have conversations with them and, you know.
5: Yeah.
4: And so, he doesn't feel like he's completely gone. I do feel like he's a part of who I am.
5: Yeah. Last one. One, two, or three.
4: Let's go for two.
5: Two. What's something you want younger generations to understand?
4: Oh.
5: Soapbox moment.
4: What do I want younger generations to understand? it's probably as simple as that advice I got when I moved to LA of like just understanding you're not going to come out of the gate doing what you want to do. Find a way to make a living in the meantime so that you're not discouraged to keep working on what you want to do, you know. And it seems like a lot of this is perseverance. Like if you can stick it out and you can kind of stay engaged and stay focused, that you can kind of find success. And I think a lot of times, like, it's tough, you know, wanting to go into the arts because there's not always money there if you're not like crushing it in that field, you know? And so real life starts to, you know, call. I mean, I had a buddy who went out to LA and he got a cavity and didn't have insurance. And so suddenly he had like all this debt and that like made him have to move home. You're like, wow, just like a candy bar took that dude out. You know?
5: So, Danny McBride, we end the show the same way every time.
4: Okay.
5: With a trip in our memory time machine.
4: Okay.
5: In the memory time machine, you revisit one moment from your past. It's not a moment you want to change anything about.
4: Okay.
5: It's just a moment you want to linger in a little longer.
4: Okay.
5: Which moment do you choose?
4: Oh, what do I choose? I think I would, and this is probably pretty cheesy, but honestly, I would just like sit in my wedding day for a little bit.
5: You'd be surprised. Yes, why wouldn't you?
4: Yeah.
5: People choose wedding days.
4: There was a lot of people there, some of which you aren't here anymore. Mm-hmm. And and it was just seeing where everything has gone. That was that memory always brings a smile to my face of what we were doing and who was there and all the things that were still to come that we had no clue. I mean, my wife, Gia, I met her in 2001. So we've been together for a long time, 25 years. And so
5: it's a long time.
4: It's a long time. And she knew me when I had $20 in my pocket and that was it. And so me and her together have seen so much and have kind of done amazing things we never would have ever imagined in a million years that we'd get the opportunities to do. And so I think that moment is what I would.
5: Can you give me a moment actually from your wedding day?
4: You know, we had it in Palm Springs and we got married. It was a whole weekend thing. We had locked down this whole hotel and Guy and I, we like to party. And so we had our wedding at like Friday at like 4:00. We're like, let's just get the wedding out of the way so we can just rock and roll all weekend and not have that lingering over us. So all day Saturday, it was just a massive pool party and people were never leaving the pool. So you can only imagine that everyone was just in the pool. It was disgusting. So much so that
5: this is the first time that like public urination has been part of a memory time machine.
4: It was that much fun though that you didn't care. And we were going to go on our honeymoon that Monday and we had to delay it because I got an ear infection from being in that pool.
5: Oh my God, really?
4: Yeah, it was a wild wedding. It was a crazy wedding when Saturday morning my suit that I was married in was in the lost and found. It had been discovered at the bottom of the pool. So you know that it was a good time.
5: Danny McBride, it was so fun to talk with you. Yeah, thank you for doing it.
4: Thanks for having me on. This was a lot of fun.
5: And that's it for this week's Wild Card from NPR. I'm Rachel Martin. We'll shuffle the deck and be back next week. Same time, same place. You've been listening to the It's Been a Minute and Wild Card Radio Hour from NPR. Thanks for listening.
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14: Brendan Carr was using the old standards that his party has really not wanted anything to do with for our entire lives to now say we're going to punish these broadcasters who don't follow these old rules that everyone forgot about.
6: FCC Chair Brendan Carr is changing the way business is done at his agency. From WNYC in New York, this is On the Media. I'm Brooke Gladstone. Earlier this year, CBS pulled an interview from The Late Show with Stephen Colbert for fear of triggering the FCC's rarely used equal time rule.
15: We were told in no uncertain terms by our network's lawyers, who called us directly, that we could not have him on the broadcast.
6: Driving this crusade to crush the liberal media is a lawyer on a letter-writing mission.
16: One of the things that I find frustrating is that apparently we have people who think they are entitled to treat their shows like their private property rather than being responsive to their corporate management.
6: It's all coming up after this.
17: Live from NPR News in Washington, I'm Louise Schiavone. President Trump has threatened more strikes on Iran in response to what he says are threats to assassinate him. But as NPR's Emily Fang reports, both Iran and the U.S. say they are also open to resuming peace talks.
18: Trump wrote on Truth Social that, quote, 1,000 missiles are locked and loaded and aimed at Iran should Iran try to act on what he says are threats to assassinate him in, quote, many corners of the globe. But in a separate earlier post, the president also wrote that the U.S. had agreed to resume talks with Iran. This week, the U.S. launched strikes on dozens of sites across Iran after accusing Tehran of attacking ships in the Strait of Hormuz. The U.S. has been pushing Iran to declare the strait open. Iran's foreign ministry spokesperson blamed the U.S. for the recent escalation, saying it was the U.S. who violated a ceasefire first and that breaching commitments was an American, quote, habit. Emily Fang, NPR News.
17: In Washington, a sweeping housing affordability bill became law overnight without a presidential veto or signature. The National Weather Service says a dangerous heat wave will settle in this weekend over parts of Utah, Colorado, Idaho, Montana, and the Dakotas. Forecasters say temperatures will be 100 and above, and there's a solid chance that heat records will be broken. Best advice says the Weather Service is to stay inside with air conditioning if possible, when outside lightweight, light-colored clothes and plenty of water are recommended. In California, there were evacuation orders and warnings in place on Friday as the Summit Fire grew to around 2,700 acres. Firefighters have launched a massive air and ground attack on the fast-moving blaze. Drew Everett lives in Apple Valley, and he's been watching it move.
19: Definitely have seen it start down low, and we've seen it work its way up the mountain, and it looks like it's kind of cresting over this ridge right now.
17: The fire erupted in a sparsely populated area of Los Angeles County, around 45 miles northeast of L.A. The American Red Cross has opened a shelter at a YMCA. It was a mixed week on Wall Street as NPR's Scott Horsley reports traders mostly shrugged off the renewed fighting in the Strait of Hormuz and the effect on gas prices.
20: Crude oil prices jumped after President Trump declared an end to the U.S. ceasefire with Iran. Bond yields rose and so did mortgage rates. The average rate on a 30-year home loan is just under 6.5%. The National Association of Realtors says home sales dropped in June, which is ordinarily one of the busiest months for selling. The average sales price of a home jumped to a record high of more than $440,000. The NASDAQ got a boost on Friday when shares of the giant South Korean memory chip maker SK Hynix began trading there for the first time. For the week, the NASDAQ rose 1.75%. The S&P 500 index rose 1.25%. And the Dow Jones Industrial Average fell about 0.4%. Scott Horsley, NPR News, Washington.
17: This is NPR. Apple is suing the artificial intelligence company OpenAI at a top executive alleging they stole trade secrets. The civil suit filed in federal court. NPR's John Ruich reports.
21: Apple is accusing two former employees who went to work for OpenAI of stealing confidential information. One of the two people is OpenAI's chief hardware officer who leads the company's efforts to develop consumer AI devices. The other worked on sensitive product development programs at Apple before moving to OpenAI. The lawsuit accuses them of illegally accessing Apple computers and files, and it alleges that OpenAI has, at every level and in coordination with business partners, been stealing Apple's trade secrets and confidential information. The two companies had partnered together to fold AI into Apple's Siri, but that fell through, and Apple is now working with Google to improve the digital assistant. OpenAI did not respond to an NPR request for comment. John Ruich, NPR News.
17: The New York Times is reporting that the Trump administration has issued subpoenas to several of its reporters in connection with the story about the president's travel out of Turkey. The paper reported that, citing security concerns, the Secret Service had recommended that Trump not fly out of the NATO summit on the new Air Force One, an aircraft gifted to the president by Qatar. An older U.S.-built Air Force One was used instead. The New York Times says the subpoenas seek to force the reporters to testify before a federal grand jury in Manhattan on Wednesday. President Trump has said the change in planes was not due to security concerns. I'm Louise Schiavone, NPR News, Washington.
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2: From WNYC in New York, this is On the Media. Michael Loewinger's out this week. I'm Brooke Gladstone. In late June, ABC began running some unusual ads. They were a call to action, and they sounded like this.
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2: The FCC has reportedly been inundated with tens of thousands of comments as a result of these ads from audiences who don't want the government meddling in their favorite shows. Where Paramount capitulated when it felt the heat, ABC is doubling down against the multiple investigations launched at it by the FCC. One is the probe into Disney ABC's policies around diversity, equity, and inclusion. Another is about which shows get exempt from an old FCC rule called the Equal Time Rule. That one was invoked when Stephen Colbert had Texas Democrat James Tallarico on his show. At the time, Tallarico was in a competitive primary race, and CBS pulled the episode off the air, reportedly in fear of the Equal Time Rule being invoked. According to the traditional interpretation of the rule, candidates running for office would not have to appear in the same hour, and they themselves would have to request it. But again, the rule hasn't been applied to late-night talk shows for decades. Anyway, this is all academic. It's not about the law per se. It's about entertainment shows getting their politics wrong. Fueled by the president's primal scream against the skeptics and the jokesters and the losers, it's a power play executed by the FCC and a few deeply motivated conservative lawyers. You'll hear a conversation with one later in the hour who claim that late night shows like Jimmy Kimmel Live and daytime shows like The View are not serving the public interest. They are too one-sided, too liberal, and that's got to be fixed. Not through the courts, where they would confront the First Amendment, but by the FCC enforcing the Equal Time Rule and the public interest standard in ways not applied in decades. And it's kind of working, because the FCC can threaten to yank the licenses of broadcast stations, and that's bad for business, and these days, few have the stomach for a fight, even if they could win. You remember when Charlie Kirk was assassinated in September? Late night host Jimmy Kimmel said,
23: "We hit some new lows over the weekend with the MAGA gang desperately trying to characterize this kid who murdered Charlie Kirk as anything other than one of them and doing everything they can to score political points from it." In between the finger points.
2: The comment was clipped and posted on X by a right-leaning media watchdog group, and online outrage ensued. then-FCC Chairman Brendan Carr, on a right-wing podcast, aired his determination to crush Kimmel.
0: Frankly, when you see stuff like this, I mean, look, we can do this the easy way or the hard way. These companies can find ways to change conduct, to take action, frankly, on Kimmel, or, you know, there's going to be additional work for the FCC ahead.
2: The easy way or the hard way. ABC chose the first option, pulling Kimmel off the air indefinitely, but it wasn't so easy after all. After public outcry, even street protests, Kimmel's suspension ultimately only lasted about a week. In February, I spoke to New York Times writer-at-large Jim Rutenberg, who's working on a book about the ideological battle over our airwaves. I asked, is this a long game? Is it an all-out war? And if so, against TV or all media?
3: Well, I would say yes, it's a long war. It happens to have been going on for decades now. It has a lot ahead of it still. So yes to all, but yes, TV, why? Because TV and your medium, radio, unlike my medium, whatever we call the New York Times these days, is regulated by the federal government under the FCC. The FCC has some power to punish broadcasters, to hold them to certain old-fashioned standards known as the public interest standards, to be balanced and fair. Brendan Carr was using the old standards that his party has really not wanted anything to do with for our entire lives to now say we're going to punish these broadcasters who don't follow these old rules that everyone forgot about.
2: Right. They haven't been enforced. Exactly which rule is he trying to revive?
3: It's questionable whether he's properly reviving anything that exists quite the way he says it does. But the public interest standard dates back. I'm sorry to do this to you and your listeners, but we got to go back to like the 1920s.
2: Love that period.
3: I do too. Nerd alert. And in that period, the country was grappling with this powerful new form of media. Radio, it was like nothing that had come before because it could reach so many millions of people. It had this power to influence that the printed word really couldn't match. And they decided, we're going to give you licenses to use your frequencies. But in return, you have this incredible new power. It needs to be used responsibly. The industry wanted that because it was chaos. Anyone with it set up from the hardware store could get onto radio. So it was a mess. And then over the decades, very, very specific stipulations rose up for what it meant to be serving the public interest. Are you offering certain kinds of news program? Are all sides getting their point of view across on your airwaves? Are you offering children's program, et cetera, et cetera? It moves on to TV. And it's in the Reagan era where the Republicans say, we really don't like this stuff. They get rid of some of the more powerful parts of this. Then after the Reagan era, no FCC commissioner made a habit, certainly not a habit, of enforcing these standards.
2: Now, it was FCC Commissioner Mark Fowler that got rid of the fairness doctrine, right? Which is different from equal time, and we often get them confused. But that opened up the way for Rush Limbaugh to breathe new life into moribund AM radio, start an enormous new industry, and led ultimately to Fox.
3: It really enabled the entire conservative infrastructure to blossom. Podcasts would have never fallen under those old standards, but a template was set. You mentioned the equal time rule, which Brendan Carr brings up a lot. There, even to this day, is a rule that if you are a broadcaster, your local station in your town, radio or TV, and you have an entertainment program, not a news program, and you invite the local candidate on who's registered for office, and you're not news, by the way, I'm going to stress entertainment, you have to give the opponent the same amount of time with similar prominence on your station. That's still around.
2: But even though that law is still around, it's only around election time that you can even invoke it.
3: There is indeed a window. There are broader versions of it that get a little bit outside of elections. He's trying to apply here, but they have different restrictions that make it hard. He's tried to conflate some of this with news distortion, another public interest provision that you can't stage news, you can't fake news. A very hard case to make. You have to prove that a conspiracy goes all the way up to the top of the network and the station. He's tried to bring that in. So some of these things, you're right, they're really circumscribed. The prescriptions are tighter than he lets on, but he's expanding them to the common sense, what you'd think if you heard it on the street. Well, they're supposed to be fair. That's not fair. It's that kind of way of addressing a much more complicated issue.
6: So let's get back to this war against the media or against television here. Trump watches a lot of TV. He's tried all sorts of ways to bring mainstream journalism in general to its knees, but the use of government power is a new twist. You've observed that Nixon tried it but couldn't pull it off because too many people saw the danger there. So Trump picked Brendan Carr to use the FCC to apply power where they can, right?
3: You would see Trump in his first term say, take their license away, take their license away. And like Nixon before him, he had public servants who weren't willing to do it the way he wanted to because they didn't see a legal path to really do it legitimately, including Trump's own FCC chair, Ajit Pai. Now, Brendan Carr was at the FCC then, worked closely with Pai before he became a commissioner himself as a lawyer. But Brendan Carr is not going after the networks. NBC doesn't have a license, but its stations do. And if you start threatening to pull a license from NBC in a market that's important to it, in a market where it may own the station, that hurts the whole network's revenues. It's disastrous. Whether he can legally really do it is one thing, but the threat itself carried a lot of power.
6: You spoke with Daniel Sir, the president of a small legal group called the Center for American Rights, or CAR, like Brendan Carr only. He has an extra R. You laid out how the Center for American Rights has been creating the legal logic for Trump's ferocious new FCC since before the 2024 election. And a core tenet is simply the media is biased. Full stop.
3: Yes. But interestingly, Daniel Sir says, hey, I'm a conservative. I've always thought the media is biased. Here comes Trump in the election. And the thing that really caught his ear was there was a debate on ABC News, the only presidential debate between Trump and Harris. The ABC fact checkers interrupted Trump a few times. He made some pretty wild allegations and statements.
4: In Springfield, they're eating the dogs, the people that came in. They're eating the cats. They're eating the pets of the people that live there.
3: Harris was not fact checked the same way. Trump said afterward, this is three against one, the two moderators and my opponent against me.
9: When you looked at the fact that they were correcting everything and not correcting with her, they're a news organization. They have to be licensed to do it. They ought to take away their license for the way they did that.
3: Someone take their license away. So Daniel Sir looks at these old cases and he says, okay, I see how this could work. A lot of these rules are still on the books. The fairness doctrine may be gone, but there are all sorts of other provisions that we could try to apply here to bring a complaint. And it was very eye-popping because, you know, I've been writing a book for years about this long fight. And so the minute I saw those complaints get filed, I said, wow, this is out of the blue. No one has done this in a really long time in this concerted of a way. Because what Daniel Sir did was he filed a bunch of complaints right off the bat in the fall against every major network.
6: Like what?
3: When 60 Minutes interviewed Kamala Harris, very close to the end of the campaign.
6: And Trump complained about the editing. There was an investigation. It turned out there was nothing wrong with the editing. But Paramount, the owner of CBS, gave him $16 million anyway.
3: And that's important. But as this was all happening, Paramount was trying to sell itself to Skydance. And while they're pursuing this deal, this complaint against 60 Minutes that doesn't go away with Trump's settlement of that lawsuit is dangling out there. And Brendan Carr says, you know, while that complaint has not been adjudicated, I can take it into account because guess what? I, Brendan Carr, have a say about whether this deal can go through because Paramount owns television stations. So Paramount, I'm going to want some things. Then Daniel Sir gets involved in this process as an outside group, makes filings declaring we want a news ombudsman who will judge the network for bias. And so you get a deal, but with these provisions and the new Paramount, the new owners, the Ellisons agree to all of them. That is basically unheard of.
6: Sir filed this complaint on the basis that anyone with a broadcast license has to serve, quote, the public interest in convenience and necessity. But as you've said, this
2: prescription has never been applied to news or debates before.
3: The way that this provision works is government, we don't want to be involved in news. We have a presumption of good faith. This has been kind of codified through legal decisions. But the upshot is we have faith that journalists, when they do the news, they do their jobs responsibly. It might not be perfect, but we as the government really can't get involved here. And what Daniel Sir says is they should not be exempt from these rules that apply to entertainment shows. They do not deserve that presumption of good faith.
2: Biden's FCC dismissed complaints against ABC, CBS, and NBC that were filed by Sir.
3: Yes.
2: And there was also a complaint against Fox. The FCC dismissed them as having no merit. Brendan Carr undismissed them, except, of course, the one against Fox. What have legal experts told you about the strength of Daniel Sir's legal arguments?
3: Other than Daniel and Chairman Carr, I've yet to find a legal expert who said this is a really good case here. Mind you, because these things have not been litigated in this way in so long, you're talking to people who haven't even thought about this stuff in like decades. But anyway, regardless, you don't find many people giving Daniel Sir a ringing endorsement outside of the FCC chair and like-minded individuals.
2: Coming up, the legal basis for all this may be weak, but for now, one determined lawyer glides from victory to victory on a magic carpet of complaints. This is On the Media.
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2: This is On the Media. I'm Brooke Gladstone. We're listening to the interview I did with the New York Times' Jim Rutenberg earlier this year. In the course of his reporting, he spoke to Mark Fowler, Ronald Reagan's fairness doctrine destroying FCC chairman and a Trump supporter. His reaction to what's going on now was surprising.
3: Yeah, Fowler was basically beside himself. And anyone who paid attention at the time or has gone back and studied that period would be shocked at this in general, because the Republican Party made such a point of abandoning the fairness doctrine. When it came to media, it was one of the most foundational things in Republican orthodoxy. And Mark Fowler is the avatar of that. And though the fairness doctrine is still gone, these public interest provisions, you know, are being used in the ways that he always opposed. And I said to him, actually, like, well, what about these public interest provisions? Why didn't you get rid of them? And his point was twofold. He said, for one thing, the public interest provisions are in the actual law. The fairness doctrine was an FCC policy. He had power there. But he also said he didn't think that someone would try to use the surviving provisions quite in this way.
2: Fowler told you that in Carr's hands, the public interest rules had been transformed into a, quote, made-to-order jawboning instrument. That's a term of art that implies government pressure on media?
3: Yes. It came up a lot in the Biden years when conservatives complained that the Biden administration was pressuring the social media platforms, which can do whatever they want with content, but was pressuring them to censor conservative speech, especially when it came to COVID or election denialism. The government cannot force the platforms to censor speech. It's not allowed because of the First Amendment. But jawboning coerces the platforms into censoring so that the government gets what it wants regardless, where it couldn't legally really ask for it. So when Ted Cruz, who's been talking about jawboning and working up legislation dealing with social media, sees the Jimmy Kimmel imbroglio unfold, he's really bothered by it. He likened Chairman Carr, the easy wear hard way line, Cruz likened it to a mobster in the movie Goodfellas.
13: A mafioso coming into a bar going, nice bar you have here. It'd be a shame if something happened to it. It's fine to say what Jimmy Kimmel said was deplorable. It was disgraceful. And he should be off air, but we shouldn't be threatening government power to force him off air. That's a real mistake.
3: So what he was doing there was really defining this too as jawboning. And this legislation he had been working up against the platforms, which was very much in keeping with a unified MAGA theory of the case on speech, now it was applying as well to the Trump administration.
2: And other people within the GOP stand with him?
3: Rand Paul, maybe that should be no surprise, very libertarian-leaning Republican senator. But John Thune, the leader of the Senate Republicans, was there with him, not nearly as outspoken. And then you

0: a lot of times they can just skirt these laws.
1: That's absolutely objectively true. But it gets more complicated than that with the way that their relationships work with ABC. They like their ABC affiliation. They like their network affiliations in general. Why most of all? Believe it or not, football. Football is the driver of all things television. Every station that has football makes a lot of money. Sinclair can't afford right now football on its own. It needs the network for it.
0: And Nexstar can't either?
1: Nobody can except for the networks and the streamers. So what the networks can say to a Nexstar or a Sinclair is, hey, you want football? Well, then you can't preempt these shows, because if you preempt too many of these shows, we're losing money on those shows in your market. Now, we can't afford football. You don't get football. We all go down the tubes. That's the argument. So while all this can happen without the FCC, the FCC is inserting itself now in these negotiations, and they give Sinclair and Nexstar a little more heft. Hey, the FCC is going to make us do this now. We got to do what the FCC wants. And again, Brendan Carr, he'll say, we think there's an imbalance in these negotiations between the networks and the station groups. We want the station groups, our people, doesn't quite say that, but sometimes he does in different ways. We want our people to have more heft in these negotiations to do what we want them to do. And as you can see, so much rides on this. And Daniel Sir said to me about this, I'd love a day when maybe Sinclair and Nexstar, they're their own mini networks, and they show the Leonard Leo family-friendly patriotic programming that I think Red State America is deprived of by these networks.
0: So what's at stake here?
1: I think a lot's at stake, because if you think that broadcast television still has some sway in this country, and I think it does, then you have a government effort to change that for ideological reasons, and that could change the business. I don't know if Brendan Carr gets what he wants at the end of the day. I don't know that Daniel Sir gets his Leonard Leo looking television at the end of the day. But what the networks say is that all of this could sort of break their business models. It's just a very precarious time for still one of the most important forms of media in this country.
0: What does it mean for the viewers and listeners?
1: It might mean that their favorite hosts or their most hated hosts could end up not being on the air, but for reasons that have to do with what the government wants.
0: Thanks very much, Jim.
1: Thank you so much for having me.
0: Jim Ruttenberg is writer at large for the New York Times. Coming up, Daniel Sir, in his own words. This is On the Media.
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5: Hi, I'm Scott Morgan, reporter for South Carolina Public Radio. If I were to give advice to anybody who wanted to be in this job or study journalism or understand how it works, remember the people. 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Don't get tied up in the idea of hits on the website. You have to get to people. If you want to do news, news is easy. If you want to do journalism, you have to get out and talk to people. You can never forget that it's about people. If you want to make connections, you have to talk to people. You're here to serve them. If you go in with a bunch of information, you look for information. It's kind of like the old saying of, if you're looking for a fight, you can always start one, you know, so don't go in looking for a fight and you might actually have a good time, right? So I think it's imperative of anybody studying this field to just remember it's not about you. It's about the world around you that relies on you and wants a connection, which people want more than ever right now. Be informed, be connected with South Carolina Public Radio.
0: This is On the Media. I'm Brooke Gladstone. So as we heard, Daniel Sir, the president of the Center for American Rights, has been a driving force behind bringing to account broadcasters who fail to serve what he sees as the public interest. When I spoke to him in February, it was around the time that CBS had undergone major changes on air and in its leadership.
6: thrilled about that fact over here, by the way.
0: In fact, it's largely because of you. You helped craft the decisions that have changed CBS. So congratulations to you. You've been extremely influential.
6: Thanks. You're welcome to say that on air. Don't edit that part out.
0: If, as you say, half the country feels insulted by late night TV, in fact, you say it's why their ratings are in the tank. Anyone insulted by late night TV can find a vast number of alternatives. Even those watching the Super Bowl could find an alternative halftime show. There's no discussion currently of extending regulation to cable or digital. I know that. Those are media dominated by the far right. If this is really about fairness, maybe you should be lobbying to have the government imposing rules there too. That is how you would best achieve your aim of fairness and balance. Go in and meddle in all the platforms.
6: I do think that broadcast news and broadcast entertainment continue to play incredibly important roles in our culture. And in fact, that I think reflects two things. One is the decline of newspapers that has created a vacuum that has made broadcast and visual media more important. And then secondly, I think as our culture has evolved over time, more and more into a visually driven and a video driven culture, that has increased the importance of video-based news, which is what we see on broadcast TV.
0: Network news is not dominating the national discussion these days. That is happening far more on cable and even more in the digital realm. Podcasts, which have audiences frequently far greater than network news, the top people there, too, tend to be far right. You've mentioned what a great audience Greg Gutfeld has over at Fox. You say, you know, why is it that this guy has such a big audience? It's because people are turned off by the network news. Well, in that case, the network news will die of its own stodgy set of standards that it's lived by all this time. And late night TV, as you've said yourself, don't have great ratings either. So why can't you let the market work, as was the Republican ideal in the past?
6: The importance of the newsroom is, I think, essential to answering that question. If you look at cable and podcasts and streaming, it's all commentary on the news. And frankly, even the AM radio band is largely commentary on the news. But the hard reporting, journalists on the beat in Capitol Hill, in local communities, in state capitals, it is broadcast television that has the newsroom resources to have full-time professional trained journalists out on the ground reporting the news. And then the rest of our media ecosystem, whether that's social media or podcasts and streaming, and even to some extent cable, is really commenting on the hard news, and the hard news is mostly starting with what we see on broadcast. I think that's why it's so important.
0: Back in 2019, Brendan Carr posted on X, should the government censor speech it doesn't like? Of course not. The FCC does not have a roving mandate to police speech in the name of the, quote, public interest. Then by November 2024, he's posting, broadcast licenses are not sacred cows. These media companies are required by law to operate in the public interest. If they don't, they're going to be held accountable as the Communications Act requires. Then there was his statement about Jimmy Kimmel. We can do this the easy way or the hard way. Would you call this jawboning?
6: No, I would not call it jawboning. I think what Chairman Carr has said is very similar to what many previous FCC chairs have said from both parties. FCC chairs have always felt a responsibility to talk to the regulated community, here broadcasters, about what their responsibilities are under the law and the policy goals and views that the administration has. The best example of that is Newton Minow, who was JFK's chair, gave a sort of famous address where he said, TV is a vast wasteland. And you guys have to do better. You can't treat your broadcast licenses like sacred cows, right? Almost word for word what Chairman Carr has said.
0: You sort of have to go back to the 60s to hear the last time that was said. He said back in 2019, the FCC does not have a roving mandate to police speech in the name of public interest. Policing speech seems to be what is going on right now.
6: Respectfully disagree. Obviously, I've been, you know, one who's filed some of the complaints that Chairman Carr has acted on in this regard. What he's done on equal time, I see as enforcing the law. You could look to the 90s and many of the things that FCC chairs said at the time about indecency on TV, right? There was a real concern at the time about violence and sex on television. Frankly, that was bipartisan. Tipper Gore, right, out there.
0: Right. We're talking about politics now, though. I feel like you are changing the subject. Let's stick with politics because that's why people fear the government messing with the media.
6: Yeah, don't get me wrong. I'm a conservative. I fear the government too, right?
0: Not in this case, though.
6: Well, what I have seen is Democrats, when they have been at the FCC, using the powers of the agency to achieve their goals. And now we have a Republican chair.
0: Give me an example of that.
6: Sure. Under the Biden FCC, under Chairwoman Rosenworcel, there was a complaint filed against a Fox affiliate in Philadelphia based on Fox News's coverage of the 2020 post-election election integrity stuff. And the chair kept that complaint open for well over a year and had public comment on it, which is the exact same thing that Chairman Carr has done with my complaint on CBS and 60 Minutes. So to the extent that one says my complaint and his response to it is jawboning, the former chair did the exact same thing to Fox, even though it dealt with material that was broadcast on cable, and then they were trying to back end through Fox's common ownership of a TV station.
0: That was about promoting lies about the 2020 election, and it was ultimately dismissed. I'm just wondering about what seems to be a real changing stance in the philosophy of your group. Just a couple of years ago, Republicans claimed the mantle of being the party of free speech. This just feels like a total divergence from the long-term Republican opposition to the administrative state. Are you going to go toe-to-toe with the more libertarian Republicans who disagree with you?
6: Yes, I do so in my Twitter comments every day. I don't agree with many of my libertarian friends on this. I agree with them on lots of other issues. And I think it's important to remember that there are lots of components to the public interest. One of them is localism and what some might characterize as speech police. I would say is reinvigorating the viewpoint diversity component of the public interest, which has always been there. And it's not that we're censoring any individual speech. It's that we're saying across the board, we need to ensure that companies and networks and programs are giving lots of views a fair airing. And that's not been happening of late.
0: But not on AM radio.
6: Yes. And we'll have to respectfully disagree on how we think of AM radio.
0: So the free market is great, except when it isn't, right?
6: Well, the free market is great, except when there's a breakdown in the market. And that's what we have in broadcasting.
0: The free market is great in virtually every area, but the one in which it seems conservative interests are not being well served.
6: Yeah. So in the case of broadcast, the market is limited by the amount of spectrum that's available.
0: That used to be the only way people communicated. Now it's just one in an enormous kaleidoscope of ways people talk to each other one-on-one, one-to-many, many-to-one.
6: Great use of the word kaleidoscope.
0: And yes, the FCC was created to deal with the responsible use of a limited resource. And our airwaves are still a limited resource, but they are far from being the sole resource that Americans have access to.
6: Yeah, don't disagree. In fact, in many ways, that's why I think we need to address the national TV ownership cap, is because broadcasters are competing with streaming and digital for advertising dollars. And though streaming and digital platforms don't have artificial limits that restrict how many households they can reach when they sell their advertising, broadcasters do.
0: And you're supportive of lifting national television ownership caps and allowing local broadcast ownership to grow.
6: I am.
0: Why?
6: So I look at the media landscape right now, and I see NBC, ABC, CBS, and I would include PBS as really dominating over their affiliates, and especially with the big three corporate national networks, that the affiliates are not given a lot of discretion about the program they can carry. They are contractually bound and punished when they preempt programming that they feel like is not in the interests of their community. Really, all the power to determine what goes on the airwaves is at the national network level. And the locals are really limited to a couple high school sports games and the local news.
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6: 100% agreed.
0: And more highly viewed.
6: Absolutely.
0: But if you're talking about Sinclair and Nexstar, the biggest owners of broadcast stations, they're both conservative. So what you're really proposing is the creation of networks that are closer to your own political perspective.
6: Yeah, I'd be thrilled with that outcome.
0: That seems to be counter to what you've been saying, though, about fairness and balance in a non-ideological way.
6: It's exactly what you said, Brooke. Network news has relatively low trust ratings. Local news has very high trust ratings among the American people.
0: And the networks, they don't mess with those. So what's the problem?
6: I don't think it is a problem. That's why I want more local news stations that are being run effectively by these companies. I think these companies are doing it right.
0: These national affiliates ultimately will own more stations than the networks have affiliates.
6: Yeah, I think they're doing a great job, and companies that do a great job should grow.
0: And they would be going into neighborhoods that don't necessarily reflect the political or cultural predilections of the owners. And then you're back where you started. Only this time, the leaning would be conservative as opposed to liberal.
6: Yeah, and in that world, I think it would look a lot more like the AM radio band.
0: God forbid. The AM radio band is not diverse.
6: I think it's a lot more diverse than network news.
0: So you say that Sinclair would produce programming that is more reflective of many Americans' values than the networks currently provide. Sinclair has certainly been called out for imposing on their own affiliates changes in their news broadcasts. That's happened again and again.
6: Yes, I think that's a legitimate point, right? One of the things that I find frustrating about Colbert is that apparently we have people who think they are entitled to treat their shows like their private property rather than being responsive to their corporate management. But I would say in general, we see these companies producing content that people want and that they have solid trust with the American people, and companies that achieve that, I think we should reward and allow to grow.
0: Sinclair and Nexstar are always changing places over which is the nation's top broadcaster. But back in 2018, it was Sinclair who was number one, and it was forcing its anchors to read a promotional script that warned viewers about, quote, fake news on other stations and media.
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18: This is extremely dangerous to our democracy.
19: This is extremely dangerous to our democracy.
20: This is extremely dangerous.
0: Sinclair has often meddled in the news of its own affiliates trying to serve their own local communities. And that's okay with you?
6: I don't see that as being particularly different from the way a lot of networks run right now. I would point out that when that last happened in a way that drew national attention, it was Senate Democrats attacking Sinclair for news distortion, which is the same doctrine that I used with CBS, and everybody said was antiquated and outdated and unconstitutional when I did it. But everybody seemed okay when Senate Democrats did it to Sinclair.
0: And you think it's okay when Sinclair does it, but not when NBC does it.
6: I think you have to take each case on its facts.
0: What is your end game, Daniel? Is it to entirely remake television according to a particular definition of fairness?
6: Yes. My hope is to get back to an actual fair and unbiased presentation of information. I think our democracy gets distorted when news is consistently slanted in one direction, when one party's candidates enjoy overwhelmingly lopsidedly an advantage on entertainment programming. I think our democracy is in danger when most Americans don't trust the national news. And so the question is, how do we move back to a society where we see that kind of trust restored? And one option I think that you laid out is we don't. We just see the networks go the way of the dodo. I don't think that's the way it's going to have to be. With different management, different leadership, the networks could move back to fact-based, unbiased news and a diversity of entertainment programming that appeals to all Americans. And if they did that, we would actually restore the American people's trust in the news and the networks. It's just a choice the networks have to make. And there are certain tools that we have as advocates to push them in the right direction to make that choice.
0: I think we just have a fundamental disagreement on what fact-based means.
6: Yes.
0: And what is the responsibility of journalists to ensure that they aren't engaged in allowing the public to be lied to?
6: I think the reason, though, that we have so little trust in media is because many of what I will call my people, many conservative or Republican or red state people, for millions of Americans, they look at the national news media's failure to cover President Biden's cognitive decline. They look at the Hunter Biden laptop. They look at COVID-19, and they feel lied to.
0: COVID-19?
6: Yeah. I know. Brooke, I know it's going to sound crazy to you, but like they look at how the social media companies and the White House were suppressing their views about the efficacy of masks or about returning children to school at a particular time. They look at that experience and they feel lied to. Maybe they're wrong, but they do. And so they see a pattern where each of what they perceive to be a time that the media lied to them, they always help one political party. And that's why the trust is gone.
0: So what's next on your list? The View, Seth Meyers. The attack on Jimmy Kimmel kind of fizzled.
6: In credit to Seth Meyers, he made an intentional choice not to feature politicians as guests. I will credit him with that. In terms of what's next, one, I think our country needs to figure out what the future of NPR and PBS look like after congressional defunding. I think congressional defunding was a statement on the part of the American people's elected representatives that they feel like things are broken at NPR and PBS. I don't get the sense that the leadership at NPR and PBS have received that message and are taking it seriously.
0: Will you be bringing complaints against them?
6: Potentially, yes. I think one thing that's very true of public broadcasting is that it is often awash in DEI.
0: What does DEI mean in this context?
6: Hiring practices.
0: Oh, hiring people to reflect the community.
6: If you're using a quota, yes.
0: But if there's no quota, I mean, if you want to have programs on that reflect what you think people want more of, maybe more religious programming, more patriotic programming, then why wouldn't a minority community have a right to have more correspondents reflect their views?
6: Yeah, no, I'm totally okay with that.
0: That's DEI in a nutshell.
6: The kind of DEI that I'm concerned about is illegal DEI, which includes having either quotas in hiring, having race-based internships or fellowships or management track programs, mentoring programs, things like that.
0: What is wrong with giving people who have been kept out of a system an opportunity to enter it?
6: I don't think anything's wrong with that. I think it's whether or not you do so based on membership in a class, race, or whether you do so by looking at people's individuals.
0: But you're talking about classes of programming that reflect the interests of individuals. Who makes those programs? Who makes the evangelical programs but evangelicals? Who makes the programs that you feel are not being produced now but people who reflect or embrace those identities?
6: Yeah, fair point. And I think if we lived in a world in which all of that happened, I'd feel much more comfortable.
0: That's what DEI is for.
6: If DEI meant that evangelical people of faith or people from rural communities were getting special treatment for broadcasting on public radio, maybe we'd all feel differently about it.
0: So you would feel differently about it, leaving quotas aside, if it were people other than the ones that have in the past been encouraged to enter a system from which they were excluded that weren't evangelical or rural?
6: I'm against treating people differently based on race. If over the course of an interview with an individual, you find that they bring unique experiences, then go ahead and hire them. But don't hire them based on a box they check on a form.
0: But when the government goes after DEI hires, they're not interested in the individual. They're just interested in their race. We've seen highly qualified black and female people in the military just get summarily fired for no reason whatsoever, just because the assumption was they were hired because of DEI.
6: I'm not a national security guy, so I don't feel qualified to comment on that. I would say, though, the U.S. Supreme Court spoke pretty clearly in the Students for Fair Admissions case versus Harvard. You can agree or disagree with the decision, but, you know, it's the law now, and that's really what the administration has been trying to apply.
0: And so we went off on a little bit of a detour, but
6: it's okay. It was a good detour.
0: You know, just getting back to the question of who's next on the list.
6: We're going to be in an election year, right? And so questions around equal time and around disclosure of conflicts of interest regarding candidates, like those are all going to be coming to the fore. They already have, obviously, with both Colbert and The View. And so the other thing that we'll be really active on is monitoring stations' compliance with their legal obligations in an election year.
0: Well, we'll see.
6: We will. It's going to be interesting.
0: Thanks for the conversation.
6: Thanks so much.
0: Daniel Sir is president of the Center for American Rights. And that's the show. On the Media is produced by Molly Rosen, Rebecca Clark Callender, and Candace Wong. Travis Mannon is our video producer. Our technical director is Jennifer Munson, with engineering from Jared Paul. Eloise Blondio is our senior producer, and our executive producer is Katya Rogers. On the Media is produced by WNYC. Micah Loewinger will be back next week. I'm Brooke Gladstone.

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1: I'm Bobby Connor for South Carolina Public Radio with Health Focus here at the radio studio for the Medical University of South Carolina in Charleston. Research is underway in South Carolina to make emotional support more available to survivors of stroke. Dr. Michelle Woodbury is here to talk about the details. Dr. Woodbury is a professor and occupational therapist in the College of Health Professions at MUSC. Dr. Woodbury, we know that occupational therapy, speech therapy, and physical therapy are all important parts of a stroke rehab program. Why do you believe emotional support is beneficial at that time as well?
2: Over half of stroke survivors report anxiety symptoms, including feelings of worry, uneasiness, fear, or dread. And depression is diagnosed in about a third of stroke survivors and about a quarter of care partners. And in stroke survivors who have aphasia, which is a language impairment, over half of those survivors will be diagnosed with depression or anxiety. These symptoms are associated with increased dependence in daily activities and reduced quality of life. But unfortunately, most stroke survivors who need emotional support do not get it. About two-thirds of folks who go through stroke rehabilitation programs feel that their emotional needs went unmet.
1: Tell us about the research that you and your team are doing related to emotional support after a stroke.
2: We are motivated by daily contact with stroke survivors who routinely report disabling emotional health challenges and the inability to find support. And that fuels our passion. And we have created an interprofessional partnership between psychology, occupational therapy, and speech therapy to design and test an emotional support-centered cognitive behavioral therapy intervention for stroke survivors who have and do not have aphasia. And aphasia is a language impairment, the inability to communicate, reading, writing, and speaking.
1: And tell us about using cognitive behavioral therapy specifically for stroke survivors.
2: Yeah, so cognitive behavioral therapy is a common evidence-based psychological intervention that can be implemented by rehab therapists like occupational therapists or speech therapists. And so our intervention embeds cognitive behavioral therapy into one-on-one sessions with an OT or a speech therapist. And these sessions are delivered via tele-rehabilitation. And during these sessions, the therapist and the patient work together to understand the very close link between someone's mood and their ability to engage in meaningful and valued daily activities. And then the therapy is focused on increasing engagement in meaningful valued activities to reduce anxiety symptoms.
1: And where is this research headed next?
2: So what we've already started implementing is an 8-week virtual group program. And this virtual group program or curriculum is led by a young stroke survivor who is also an occupational therapist. And during these groups, people build on these CBT skills that they're learning in the one-on-one therapy and really support each other in getting back to daily activities because staying engaged is so closely tied to mood.
1: Dr. Woodbury, thanks for talking with us about emotional support for stroke survivors.
2: Thank you for having me.
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7: I'm Louise Schiavone with these headlines. The National Weather Service says a dangerous heat wave will settle in this weekend over parts of Utah, Colorado, Idaho, Montana, and the Dakotas. Forecasters say temperatures will be 100 and above, and there's a solid chance that heat records will be broken. A wildfire destroyed a remote expat community in southern Spain overnight. At least 12 people were killed. Several are missing as victims try to outrun the flames in cars and on foot. Spain has advanced to the World Cup semifinals with a 2-1 win over Belgium. Six World Cup teams are left standing. Later today, Norway plays England. Tonight, Argentina against Switzerland. I'm Louise Schiavone, NPR News, Washington.

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4: Live from NPR News in Washington, I'm Louise Schiavone. In Los Angeles County, about 45 miles northeast of L.A., there were evacuation orders and warnings in place Friday as the Summit Fire grew to around 2,700 acres. The CDC says a U.S. citizen who works for a humanitarian organization in the Democratic Republic of Congo has tested positive for Ebola. A variety of agencies are retracing the individual's contacts prior to his diagnosis to try to prevent the further spread of the disease. One of the strongest storms in the Pacific this year, Typhoon Bavi, is bearing down on the Philippines, Taiwan, and China. Flooding, landslides, and evacuations are reported in the affected regions. I'm Louise Schiavone, NPR News, Washington.

0: And this is Weekend Edition from NPR News. I'm Scott Simon.
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0: Coming up, it's lightning fill in the blank, but first it's the game where you have to listen for the rhyme. If you'd like to play on air, call or leave a message at 1-888-WAIT-WAIT. That's 1-888-924-8924. You can catch us most weeks at the Studebaker Theater in downtown Chicago. And come see us on the road. We'll be at the Rose Music Center in Huber Heights, Ohio. That's just outside of Dayton. On September 3rd, for tickets and info to all our live events, go to nprpresents.org. Hi, you're on Wait, Wait, Don't Tell Me.
1: Hi, this is Mary Blair from Monroe, Connecticut.
0: Oh, how are things in Monroe, Connecticut?
1: They're great.
0: I'm so glad. What do you do there?
1: I am a middle school librarian.
0: Oh, my gosh. You're the second school librarian we've had on this show, and now I think I finally understand who our demographic is.
1: Yes, I love it. I actually was a literacy specialist before that, and so I just finished my first year as a librarian, and we had more than 1,300 more books checked out this year than in previous years.
0: That's fabulous. If you all ever are a literacy specialist, I know an island where they could use your services. Well, welcome to the show. Mary Alzo Slade, of course, is going to perform for you three news-related limericks with a last word or phrase missing from each. If you can fill in that last word or phrase correctly in two of the limericks, you'll be a winner. Ready to go?
1: Sure am.
0: All right, here's your first limerick.
2: When I travel, I don't overthink it. I buy souvenir liquor and drink it. Then I keep the shot glass. I've got them in mass. I love to collect a cheap
1: trinket.
0: Yes, the Wall Street Journal this week covered the throngs of people who proudly collect cheap souvenir crap on vacations. Of course we all buy that stuff. If you don't bring home those cheap, tacky souvenirs, how are you supposed to remember what cities are for lovers? People shared with the journal their collections of collectible mugs and magnets and sculptures made from tiny shells. It's astonishing how something you will never use and don't actually want becomes something you absolutely must have once Pensacola is printed on it.
3: I think it's great to have those, especially if you end up having kids, it's great to have those and keep them and remind your kids why you're bitter towards them.
0: Yeah.
3: Because
0: this
3: your
0: is
3: kids,
0: the places we used to
3: exactly.
0: go.
3: Exactly. Well, I had a life before.
0: Yeah. Why, I used to travel all over the world collecting little spoons. All right, here is your next limerick.
2: While foot fashion mavens may smirk and shock.
1: Seriously?
2: Hey. Let me cook. All right. Podiatrists proudly say, work your walk. A wide footbed of cork makes a high fashion dork. A ballet flat that's also a
1: Birkenstock.
0: You got it in one. You got it in one. Birkenstock's new collaboration with the French ballet shoe company Repetto is a hippie ballerina's dream. It's perfect for anyone who loves the ballet but just wishes you could see all the toes. The collection reimagines Birkenstock's famous sturdy silhouettes with details like ballet-inspired colors and ribbon lacings. It really brings that I'm riding my e-bike to the co-op vibe to classical dance.
4: What scares me about this is when the Crocs people find
0: it. Oh, no!
3: That's a much easier word to rhyme.
0: Here is your last limerick.
2: As my free time is turned to the max, my chill vibe is showing some cracks. As I decompress, my mind starts to stress. I have had too much time to
1: relax.
0: Right. The Washington Post reported new research this week that shows that relaxing the way we do it these days does not actually make you happier. Right? It makes sense. One minute it's like, oh, I'm going to be so happy reading in this hammock. And the next minute it's like, hello, 911, I'm stuck in a hammock. Experts? There are always experts, say that we're relaxing wrong by binge-watching TV or scrolling on our phones. Okay, maybe, but what? Try this. If you're binge-watching and scrolling on your phone at the same time, that's a good time. Also, how did Mary do in our quiz?
2: She did great. 3 out of 3.
0: Congratulations, Mary.
1: Thank you.
0: Today's
3: Take care and keep up the good work.
1: Thank you so much.
3: Bye-bye. This was great. Relax. Now on to our final game, Lightning fill-in-the-blank. Each of our players will have 60 seconds in which to answer as many fill-in-the-blank questions as they can. Each correct answer now worth 2 points. Alzo, can you give us the scores?
2: Absolutely. Adam and Alonzo are tied up at 3, and Nagin has a little work to do with 2.
3: All right.
1: What?
3: So, Nagin, you
1: what?
3: Are in...
5: Okay.
3: All right, Nagin, you're in second place, so you're going to be up first. The clock will start when I begin your first question. Fill in the blank. Here we go. On Wednesday, Democratic Senate candidate blank dropped out of the race in Maine.
5: Graham Plattner.
3: Right. This week, the health workers battling blank in the Democratic Republic of Congo went on strike.
5: Ebola.
3: Right. This week, a collapsing high-rise in blank forced evacuations of other buildings in the neighborhood.
5: Midtown Manhattan.
3: Yes. On Wednesday, a federal judge rejected blank's attempt to delay his $5 million payment to E. Jean Carroll.
5: Trump.
3: Right. This week, a bank manager in South Korea who stole almost $50,000 from a bank vault was caught, even though he covered his tracks by blanking.
5: Peeing on his tracks.
3: No. By replacing the cash he stole with fake money that had cartoon ducks on it. On Thursday, NASA said it was seeking volunteers for a year-long simulated mission to blank.
5: Jupiter.
3: Mars. Jupiter? On Wednesday, it was announced that Justin Bieber would perform at the final halftime show of the blank.
5: World Cup.
3: Right. This week, 2 teens in North Carolina were arrested when they were caught breaking into their school using blank.
5: Mittens.
3: No, a homemade plasma cannon. According to police, the 2 teens used a homemade plasma cannon made from metal glass and a propane tank to melt a hole through the school's front door and gain entry to the building. It's the kind of story that makes you say, actually, maybe it's okay to cut funding from STEM education. Alzo, how did Nagin do on our quiz?
2: She did pretty good. She got 5 right for 10 more points. With a total of 12, she's now in the lead.
3: All right. Let me arbitrarily pick Alonzo to go next. Here we go, Alonzo, fill in the blank. During the NATO summit, Trump held a press conference with Ukrainian President blank.
4: Zelensky.
3: Close enough, Zelensky. Following a days-long funeral procession, blank buried their supreme leader on Thursday.
4: Iran.
3: Right. This week, 3 more people were charged with vandalizing the blank in Washington, D.C.
4: The reflecting pool.
3: Right. On Monday, meteorologists warned that the super blank may be worse than predicted.
4: El Nino.
3: Yes, the Super El Nino. Following demand from tourists visiting the U.S. for the World Cup, blank announced it was offering special VIP tours.
4: Taco Bell?
3: No, Walmart. Under a new FTC ruling, owners of lawn and farm equipment made by blank will be allowed to repair it themselves.
4: John Deere?
3: Right. On Monday, the royal family said that blank would not stay at Buckingham Palace during his visit to the U.K.
4: Prince... Is it Harry?
3: Yes, it's Harry. This week, 2 teenagers in North Carolina who were driving around shooting BB guns and drinking were arrested when blank called the cops on them.
4: Grown men driving around with BB guns.
3: No.
4: Shooting them.
3: The 2 teenagers were arrested when the Waymo they were in called the cops on them. So the kids called a Waymo and they were like driving around in it, shooting their toy guns out the window at people and enjoying what the police called, quote, afternoon libations, but they quickly regretted the decision when the Waymo pulled over and called the cops. What a narc. We're one step away from a Waymo being like, hey, that doesn't look like your wife back there with you. Also, how did Alonzo do in our quiz?
2: He got 6 right for 12 more points, which gives him a total of 15 and the lead.
3: All right, so how many then does Adam Burke need to win it?
2: 6 to tie, but 7 to win.
3: All right, Adam, this is for the game. Fill in the blank. On Wednesday, Trump said that the U.S.'s ceasefire with blank was over.
6: Iran.
3: Right. After 3 weeks, former Senate Majority Leader blank remains hospitalized.
6: Mitch McConnell.
3: Right. This week, residents in Berlin were shocked when local blank started leaving free samples in their mailboxes.
6: Squirrels?
3: No, local ketamine dealers. This week, the CDC warned that a mysterious blank bug was spreading across the U.S.
6: Is it the explosive diarrhea one?
3: It is! On Tuesday, space company blank officially joined the NASDAQ 100.
6: SpaceX.
3: Right. On Tuesday, the Olympics lifted their suspensions on the team from blank.
6: Russia.
3: Right. With 25 nominations, The Pit led the pack for the 2026 blank awards.
6: Emmys.
3: Right. This week, a man in Scotland was arrested and charged with trying to use blank as a weapon.
6: His breath.
3: No, a seagull. Witnesses say the man grabbed 2 seagulls by the legs
0: and then used one to try to hit a passerby. But why grab two? Obviously, one was for the crime, the other was for his getaway. Also, did Adam do well enough to win?
2: No, he didn't.
3: No. I told you.
2: But, he got six right, which means he's tied with Alonzo Bowden, and they are now co-champions.
0: Co-champions, excellent.
5: All right, I guess I'm just a piece of garbage. Yeah.
2: How about them apples?
0: Yeah. 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Philip Gotica writes our limericks. Our public address announcer is Paul Friedman. Our ops manager is Jasira Vardak. BJ Lederman composed our theme. Our program is produced by Jennifer Mills, Miles Dornbos, and Lillian King. Special thanks this week to Blythe Robertson. Peter Gwynn is Milwaukee's second best. Emma Choi is our vibe curator. Technical direction is from Lorna White. Our CFO is Colin Miller. Our production manager is Robert Newhouse. Our senior producer is Ian Shillock. And the executive producer of Wait, Wait, Don't Tell Me is Mr. Michael Danforth. Now, panel, what will be the next great reality show? Nagin Farsad.
5: Brain Island, where contestants have to successfully explain a law of physics before they can have sex with another contestant.
0: Alonzo Bowden.
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0: And Adam Burke.
6: What Island? A show about Trump's legal defense team.
2: And if any of that happens, panel, we'll ask you about it on Wait, Wait, Don't Tell Me.
0: Thank you, Alzo Slave. Thanks also to Adam Burke, Nagin Farsad, and Alonzo Bowden. Thanks to Mac and the entire staff and crew here at the Riverside Theater. Special thanks to everyone at WUWM here in Milwaukee. Thanks to our fabulous audience here who came out to see us in beautiful downtown Milwaukee, Wisconsin. Thanks to all of you for listening at home. I'm Peter Sagal. We'll see you in Chicago next week. This is NPR.
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8: Democrats hope to retake the Senate this fall, but controversies surrounding Maine's Graham Plattner could put that plan in peril. 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I'm David Greene. 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
9: That's right, Brand. 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
9: 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But first, here are the latest headlines.
11: Live from NPR News in Washington, I'm Dan Ronan. President Trump is threatening more strikes on Iran, this in response to what he says are threats to assassinate him. But as NPR's Emily Fang reports, both Iran and the U.S. say they're open to resuming peace talks.
12: Trump wrote on Truth Social that, quote, 1,000 missiles are locked and loaded and aimed at Iran should Iran try to act on what he says are threats to assassinate him in, quote, many corners of the globe. But in a separate earlier post, the president also wrote that the U.S. had agreed to resume talks with Iran. This week, the U.S. launched strikes on dozens of sites across Iran after accusing Tehran of attacking ships in the Strait of Hormuz. The U.S. has been pushing Iran to declare the strait open. Iran's foreign ministry spokesperson blamed the U.S. for the recent escalation, saying it was the U.S. who violated a ceasefire first and that breaching commitments was an American, quote, habit. Emily Fang, NPR News.
11: The largest housing bill in decades became law overnight without President Trump's signature. As NPR's Stephen Bishaha reports, the law is meant to encourage more home building throughout the U.S.
13: This law is packed with more than 40 different provisions, and at the heart of it is the idea of boosting the number of houses in the U.S. to decrease the cost to buy a home. The law encourages home building, in part by loosening federal regulations and offering financial carrots to communities that build more homes. It also bans large investors from buying up more than 350 homes, a policy pushed by President Trump. Trump refused to sign the law to protest lawmakers not passing his voter ID election overhaul bill, the Save America Act. He did not veto the housing bill, and it automatically became law 10 days after he received the bill from Congress and did not take any action. Stephen Bishaha, NPR News.
11: The Trump administration is making a shift in how the Endangered Species Act will be implemented and enforced by rescinding what it calls an outdated definition of the word harm. NPR's Ari Daniel reports.
14: For decades, federal agencies have defined harm broadly to encompass the alteration or degradation of habitats, actions that might interfere with an organism's feeding or reproduction, say. But the Department of the Interior has just narrowed its interpretation of the word, saying that harm refers only to the direct injury or killing of a member of an endangered species. Secretary Doug Burgum says, quote, this action restores common sense, respects private property, provides much needed certainty for landowners, and follows the statute Congress actually passed. But environmental groups worry the move could destroy wild places that endangered species depend on, undermining the protections that have helped sustain them. Ari Daniel, NPR News.
11: Overnight, Russian military attacks in Kyiv injured 11. 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Work crews are once again draining the Lincoln Memorial reflecting pool in Washington, this in an attempt to make repairs when algae began growing after a Trump-hired contractor made renovations before the July 4th holiday. President Trump says the work is needed because of vandalism, but critics say it's because of shoddy work. Spain has advanced to the World Cup semifinals with a 2-1 win over Belgium. Steve Futterman reports from Los Angeles.
15: Spanish fans here in L.A. were ecstatic.
16: Come on!
15: The match wasn't decided until the final minutes. Spain, the favorite, jumped out to a 1-0 lead at the 30-minute mark. But just 11 minutes later, Belgium tied it at 1-1. It was the first goal given up by Spain in the entire World Cup. It stayed that way until the 88th minute. That's when Mikel Merino kicked a rebound shot into the net for the win. David Lafado traveled here from Barcelona.
17: We've seen that Spain has the best team in Europe and in the world. We are going to win the World Cup.
15: That may be easier said than done. Next up for Spain, a semifinal match against the top-performing team in the World Cup, France. For NPR News, I'm Steve Futterman at the World Cup in Los Angeles.
11: A 61-year-old passenger on a Ryanair Greece to Germany flight suffered serious injuries on Friday when he was partially sucked out of the plane after a window broke after takeoff. The man sustained neck and shoulder injuries as well as a friction burn. Passengers say they heard a loud bang, oxygen mask dropped, and the plane began losing altitude. This is NPR News.
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9: 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I'm Daniel Thompson.
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9: Aye, aye, Captain Brand. 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
10: 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You're going to get a chance to earn the title of Who Won Shame of the Week. And if that's not big enough, Dan, you also have the chance to take home the very special prize. You know it. You love it. The Who, What, When fanny pack.
9: It's so real and so amazing. That's exactly right, Bran. I think we're going to blow Shark Week right out of the water with Ocean Week here on Who, What, When.
10: That's fighting words, Dan.
9: Hot take, I know. And we'll admit, we might not get to the bottom of the ocean on this episode because, well, it's deep.
4: It's big deep.
9: Really
4: deep.
9: Yeah,
4: real deep.
9: In fact, up to 36,470 feet deep, which is greater than the height of Mount Everest. But even if we don't get to everything under the sea, we promise to still deliver some fascinating ocean facts.
10: You know, speaking of the bottom of the ocean, I hear there's some little weird guys down there, some real sick animals.
9: You heard correctly, Brandon. We probably still don't even know the half of it. Scientists estimate that more than 80% of the ocean has yet to be mapped, observed, or explored.
10: Wow.
9: Because of this, only roughly 9% of the ocean species have been classified.
10: Now, I'm no mathematician, but that leaves, I think, 91% of all aquatic species a mystery. That's crazy. It's hard to even fathom a statistic like that. Maybe if you introduce me to one of the ocean animals we do know, I'll feel a little bit more at ease.
9: That's what I'm all about around here, Bran. I would love to introduce you to one of the wacky little guys who call the ocean floor their home. You know, the seahorse.
10: Oh, I know a seahorse.
9: You love a seahorse.
10: I love a seahorse.
9: Well, get ready for the sea pig.
10: I'm sorry, what? I've been ready for the sea pig my entire life. I've been training for this. Tell me everything.
9: These bad boys are a genus of deep sea cucumbers, scientifically known as scotoplanes.
10: I'm already loving this, but I have to ask, what does a deep sea cucumber have in common with a pig?
9: Question for the ages, Bran. Even though sea pigs don't share much with land pigs, they are pink and they do appreciate mud.
10: Oh.
9: Sea pigs are much smaller than you might expect. They range in size from 1.5 to 6 inches. The little guys use their 6 pairs of tube feet to shuffle around on the muddy ocean floor, snacking on dead algae and animals. They're particularly fond of whale carcasses. Groups of sea pigs have been observed sharing the animal as a tasty treat.
10: That's nuts!
9: Yeah, and sea pigs are resilient creatures as well. They've been found in oceans worldwide between depths of 1,800 and 22,000 feet.
10: Oh, wow. So are sea pigs, they're found everywhere, or do they have a favorite ocean?
9: Sea pigs are ocean equal opportunists.
10: Oh.
9: They've been discovered in the Pacific, Atlantic, Indian, and Southern Oceans.
10: Oh, wow.
9: And they've been found around hydrothermal vents and cold seeps, proving just how adaptable these sea pigs really are.
10: This is everything I hoped it would be. Is there anything else that you could tell me to make these cool cukes even cooler?
9: Sure could, Bran. As much as scientists know about sea pigs, there are still many unanswered questions, one of which has to do with a behavior that remains a mystery.
10: Oh.
9: Researchers have seen sea pigs offering rides to young hitchhiking king crabs.
10: What?
9: It's an unusual behavior, especially because it's not clear how a sea pig would benefit from being used as a crab taxi.
10: I'd like to believe that they do it out of the kindness of their heart. Stan, when God sings with his creation, will a sea pig not be a part of its choir?
9: Amen and amen, Bran, even if almost certainly wrong and borrowed from a pretty old internet meme.
10: Well, the sentiment is still true. And thank you, Dan, for sharing some very fun facts about my new favorite animal.
9: I'm glad to hear you're such a big fan of the sea pig. As much as I'd love to continue this deep dive, I think it's time to get started with our first quiz.
10: I think you're right, Dan. We've got some contestants on the line ready to go. Contestant number one, What's your name and where you're from?
18: Hi, I'm Christina. I'm from Silver Grove, Kentucky.
9: Silver Grove, Kentucky, a famously landlocked state.
10: That's true. Does that make you nervous, Christina?
18: I mean, we have the Ohio River all around us and land between the lakes. I feel like I've always lived on the water.
9: But is it ocean? But is it ocean,
10: that's
9: Christina?
10: The big...
18: No.
10: Christina,
18: no.
10: You got a favorite ocean?
18: I've been to the Atlantic way more than I've been to the Pacific,
9: shout out.
18: California was beautiful.
9: Yeah. Okay, shout out Atlantic for sure. Gulf Ocean didn't make the cut there, Brent. All right, Christina, you're going to be testing your ocean knowledge against caller number two. Caller number two, what's your name? Where are you from?
19: I'm Ernie from White House Station, New Jersey.
9: White House Station, New Jersey, famously not landlocked. Ernie, do you believe your proximity to the Atlantic Ocean shout out does give you an advantage this week in the ocean episode of Who What Went?
19: Not a chance.
9: Okay.
10: All right. Very good. You got a favorite ocean?
19: Sure. The Mediterranean. I've never been there either.
10: I do think it's famously a sea.
19: I don't have an advantage here.
10: If it can't be Mediterranean, yeah. I don't want to pick.
9: If it's not Mediterranean, it looks like
10: we don't
9: have an advantage.
10: I get that, Ernie.
9: That's right. All right. We've got Christina from Kentucky and Ernie from New Jersey. Thanks for joining us today. We're going to start this ocean episode out with a game we call Who Wet When?
10: Ernie and Christina, this round is about ocean movies. You'll take turns answering multiple choice questions about films that are primarily placed at sea. Give us the correct aquatically inclined movie. You'll get yourself a point.
9: Christina, the first question in Who, What, When goes to you. The year is 2500. It's been almost 500 years since the polar ice caps have melted. A mutated drifter with gills and webbed feet helps a woman and young girl search for the mysterious dry land, all while on the run from pirates. Is that A, Mortal Engines, B, Waterworld, or C, Mad Max Aquadome?
18: I'm going to have to go with B, even though I've never seen it. I feel like the context clues are there.
9: It cost $200 million and most of us never saw it. It was Waterworld. That is correct.
20: Heard of Waterworld.
9: You never heard of Waterworld?
20: No.
9: Ernie, the next question is yours here on Who, What, When. In one of the most memorable instances of someone in the film uttering the name of the film itself, this 2000 disaster pick starring George Clooney and Mark Wahlberg is sometimes overtaken by Christopher McDonald staring at a Doppler radar with a grave look on his face. Is that A, In the Heart of the Sea, B, The Poseidon Adventure, or C, The Perfect Storm?
19: Until you guys gave me the options, I had no clue what it was. But once you said it, it is C, The Perfect Storm.
9: The Perfect Storm is correct.
10: Wow.
9: Ernie is on the board. Tie ball game. Christina, we're talking movies on the high seas and the ocean. Your next question here on Who Wet When. The movie's tagline, "You'll never go in the water again,"
10: wow,
9: was true for a lot of impressionable youth that saw this movie at the theater in 1975 after waiting in lines around the block as it changed movies and leisurely trips to the beach forever. Is that A, The Meg, B, Deep Blue Sea, C, Jaws?
18: So I've never seen any of those, but I'm pretty sure the first two are much more recent. So I'm going to say C, Jaws.
9: Wow. Thank God she got it right. It's C, Jaws.
10: Amazing.
9: Jaws.
10: What a flick. I got to be honest with you, Dan. A lot of lesser shows would have started the ocean movie.
9: Nah. Waterworld, Perfect
10: game.
9: Storm.
10: Yeah. You would have. Some people would start with Jaws. No. You went Waterworld.
9: Waterworld,
10: and I appreciate
9: Perfect Storm.
10: That.
9: Waterworld, Perfect Storm, Jaws. In that order. You get it. Ernie, your next question. Keep the perfect game alive here. All about ocean movies. Game we're calling. Who Went When? Based off a Disney... Are you okay?
10: It's funny.
9: Based off a Disney ride and thought to be a disaster before its premiere, this swashbuckling tale of the high seas starring Johnny Depp, Keira Knightley, and many others was so successful that it spawned four sequels. Is that A, The Pirates of the Caribbean, B, Jungle Cruise, or C, It's a Small World?
19: I saw the first one in the theaters... Got bored and didn't see any of the other four, so it is Pirates of the Caribbean.
9: Pirates of the Caribbean is correct, and Ernie saying,
10: you know what?
9: Didn't capture his attention. Jeffrey Rush is a skeleton pirate. Yeah.
20: boring.
21: You know what? He made the right call. If that one was boring, it should just bow out of the
20: rest.
21: I
20: will say this. That is unequivocally the best of those movies.
21: 100%.
20: And if you didn't like that one, you're wasting
21: your
20: time.
21: You made the right call, Ernie.
20: Yeah, so good for you, Ernie. And it's a tie ball game here. Going back to Christina, your next question about movies set on the ocean. Here we go. This inspiring true story, starring Robert De Niro and Cuba Gooding Jr., tells the story of Master Chief Petty Officer Carl Brashear, the first African-American master diver in the history of the United States Navy. Is that A, Courage Under Fire, B, Men of Honor, or C, The Guardian?
18: Really have absolutely zero idea, but maybe, you know, my luck will keep carrying me, so I'm going to say A.
20: A, Courage Under Fire is a military movie, but it stars Meg Ryan and Denzel Washington.
21: Oh.
20: But often confused.
21: Oh, I got to watch that one.
20: Yeah, it's a pretty good movie. We're looking, unfortunately, that's incorrect, Christina. We're looking for Men of Honor.
21: That's a tough, none of those movies sound like water movies.
20: Men of Honor, quite an acting showcase by Mr. De Niro and Mr. Gooding, especially the last 45 minutes of that movie. It rips your heart out. It is quite something. The Guardian, Kevin Costner, Ashton Kutcher, I believe. Yeah, I think we can all say that's a skip it. So, all right, Ernie, a chance to take a lead here. We're talking ocean movies here on Who, What, When. Following the success of Blair Witch in 1999, this 2003 handheld shaky cam feature tried to bring the horror to the deep blue, inspired by the true story of Tom and Eileen Lonergan, who were left at sea, treading shark-infested waters due to a miscount by the boat crew. Is that A, open water, B, 47 meters down, or C, the shallows?
19: Well, as I am famously a big horror and buff of suspense movies, you know, because I haven't seen any of them, I really have no clue. I don't think it's 47 meters down, because if they're treading water, they're not going to be below water. I would go with A.
20: He's going to go with A, open water, and he is correct.
21: That's just that. You know what? The treading water.
20: Yeah.
21: Clue, that's good, because the shallow. If it's shallow,
20: shallow is a Blake Lively joint.
21: You stand up in the shallow. You have to tread.
20: Stuck on a rock with sharks surrounding her.
21: Which of those three names do you have to tread water in? Open water.
20: Open water. 47 meters down also involves some treading, but yes, the sharks.
21: I did quite enjoy that flick.
20: Both of those movies are kind of underrated, and open water is terrifying if you're scared of that sort of thing.
21: I haven't seen it. I'm going to have to give it one to go.
20: Ernie with an early lead. Christina, a chance to tie this thing back up. We're talking ocean movies. Here's your next question. How do you follow up the literal biggest movie of all time? By taking it out to sea, of course, as this long-awaited James Cameron sequel took the viewer into the depths of Pandora and turned up over $2 billion in the process. Is that A, The Abyss, Deep Terror? B, Avatar, The Way of Water? Or C, Terminator 2, Aquatic Day?
18: How is this the next question? I feel like they should get harder. It's B, Avatar, The Way of Water.
20: She's upset they're easy. It's B, The Avatar, Way of Water. That is correct, Christina, and you've tied the thing up. Ernie, here's your next question on Who Went When? DC hired famous horror director James Wan to captain the ship of this amphibious hero with father on land and mother from sea. Jason Momoa's Justice League member origin story showcases the entire aquatic world from the comics. Is that A, Aquaman, B, Silver Surfer, or C, The Waterboy?
19: We know The Waterboy is Adam Sandler, and Silver Surfer is a Marvel property, so it's got to be A, Aquaman.
20: He did the deductive reasoning. He got to DC being the property of Aquaman, and that is correct. Ernie, you're 4 for 4. Nicely done. All right. What did you say?
21: Why?
20: Interesting.
21: I'm just doing water boy bits over here, everybody. Right. Don't worry about me.
20: Yeah.
21: Very.
20: That's some high quality H2O.
21: It's an important movie to 10.
20: Mom always. Mama
21: important
20: said.
21: Movie to 10-year-old Brand.
20: Important movie. Yeah. Iconic to boys 10 to 15.
21: That's exactly
20: sure.
21: Right.
20: Iconic.
21: Brother.
20: Iconic. All right, Christina, your last question of the round, a chance to tie this thing back up. It's about ocean movies. Here it is. Wes Anderson decided to dip his toe into the ocean with his very specific brand of washed-out, ironic humor, carrying with him his usual cast of characters: Bill Murray, Owen Wilson, Cate Blanchett, Willem Dafoe, Jason Schwartzman, among many, many others. A, The Darjeeling Limited. B, Rushmore. C, The Life Aquatic with Steve Zissou.
21: Those are three crazy names. Well, Rushmore's not, but...
18: Okay, well, I feel pretty confident that it's not B. Oh, gosh. See, this one, because Wes Anderson movie titles don't necessarily correlate with what's happening at all. I'm just going to guess C. It sounds ridiculous, but...
20: You're correct. It is The Life Aquatic with Steve Zissou. If you're unfamiliar with Wes Anderson's oeuvre, then you will be like, what are these movie titles? But yes, that is a real movie that existed, and Christina got it correct. Got 4 out of 5 right. Ernie, a chance to take a 1-point lead going into the next round with your final question from this category. Here it comes. Before both Kate Hudson and Matthew McConaughey were nominated for acting Oscars, they made quite the rom-com pair, starring in hits like How to Lose a Guy in 10 Days, as well as this aquatic treasure-hunting adventure from 2008. Is that A, Sahara, B, Fool's Gold, or C, Failure to Launch?
19: Okay, I have no clue. Well, Sahara's in the desert. That I know. And I know that Matthew McConaughey was in that. Knowing you guys, he's probably in all three of these movies. I'm going to take a wild guess and say Fool's Gold.
20: He's going to take a wild guess and say Fool's Gold. And he is correct.
21: Oh!
20: A perfect round from Ernie.
21: Wow. And he felt confident about two of them, I think.

0: You're listening to Who, What, When. I'm Brendan Gray here with my co-host, Daniel Thompson. And this week, we are just swimming in history with games about the world's oceans.
1: And we've got Christina from Kentucky and Ernie from New Jersey playing those games with us today. We'll see how they navigate our next round about historic oceanic events.
0: That's coming up right after this break here on Who, What, When.

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5: That's right, Brandon. We've got two contestants who are going to school these questions like they're a group of fish. Ernie from New Jersey has a narrow lead over Christina from Kentucky following our first round, but there's still time for Christina to catch up in our next game, one called Mean Whale.
6: Now, that's Mean Whale, like meanwhile. Yeah. You guys get it at home? You get that? None of these questions will be about mean whales or any bad-tempered aquatic animals, for that matter. In this game, you'll take turns answering multiple-choice questions about historical events related to the world's oceans. Give us the right answer, you'll win a point.
5: Christina, you'll start us off this round. Here's your first question on mean whale. Still to this day, the largest amphibious invasion in history, the ocean played a key role in this Allied invasion that many consider to be the ultimate turning point of World War II. Is that A, the Battle of the Marne, B, the Battle of the Bulge, or C, D-Day?
7: You know what? My husband would obliterate this question. All right, so I'm going to go with my best guess, also knowing that it happened on a beach. D-Day.
5: Best guess, D-Day. Best guess, correct.
6: There you go.
5: D-Day is correct, Christina. Way to not overthink that one.
6: When I hear amphibious invasion, I think frogs.
5: Frogs
6: are coming out.
5: I think people that are left and right-handed. Stupid. All right, Ernie, your first question here on Mean Whale starts right now. In 1912, the unthinkable happened, or should I say unsinkable, as this passenger liner struck an iceberg in the North Atlantic on its maiden voyage, sinking while James Cameron captured the whole thing on video.
6: What?
5: A, the HMS Lusitania, B, the RMS Titanic, or C, the HMS Argonaut.
8: As someone who's been married for 21 years,

0: As someone who's been married for 21 years, I've watched this movie many, many times, and I still don't understand why she threw the damn necklace into the ocean. It's the Titanic.
1: Secret villain Kate Winslet and the Titanic is correct, Ernie. Good. Nicely done.
2: I didn't know it was a dock. I thought James Cameron
1: was there. Wow. He had the cameras. The boat was sinking. He was like, keep rolling.
2: That footage is incredible.
1: Keep rolling. It's unbelievable. Yeah. All right. We're playing a little game called Mean Whale, events that happened on the ocean, or the ocean was a big part of in history. Christina, your next question here. This founding father that's been featured heavily right here on Who, What, When, wrote a letter to colleagues in France in 1785 mentioning, for the first time on record, the discovery of the Gulf Stream.
2: Ah, yes.
1: An incredibly useful discovery that I dare say had a bigger impact than experimenting on frying a turkey. Is that A, Ben Franklin, B, George Washington, C, Alexander Hamilton?
3: Okay, going to not overthink it. I'm going to say A, knowing that Ben Franklin had a pretty good relationship with France.
1: Ben Franklin had a pretty good relationship with France and a pretty good relationship with turkeys because he was the first person on record trying to fry one, and that is correct.
2: That's my guy.
1: That's right. Frying
2: That's my
1: turkeys
2: sick
1: out
2: little
1: there.
2: Freak, Ben
1: sick
2: Franklin.
1: Sick little freak, Ben Franklin. That's right. Gulf Stream and whatnot.
2: Gold for this show.
1: That's right.
2: Gold
1: you
2: for
1: get
2: this
1: it.
2: Show.
1: Ernie, it's tied. It's back to you. Tell me about this historical event involving the ocean. Here we go. Long before the Germans used these vessels so successfully in unrestricted warfare during World War I, the H.L. Hunley was the first successful combat version all the way back in 1864. Built from rolled iron boilerplate and seven men turning a hand crank. Is that A, the steam-powered boat, B, the submarine, or C, the aircraft carrier?
0: I want to say that my son has told me this because he is huge into history, especially European history, but I tune him out three-quarters of the time. I want to say the submarine.
1: You can, in fact. That's one of the choices. Yep. Is that what you're saying?
0: Yes.
1: He's going to say submarine, and Ernie and your son are correct.
2: Whoa!
1: The submarine is right. I feel like you've guessed your way to currently a perfect game. Christina, who's only missed one, needs this one to tie it back up. We're talking about historical events involving the ocean. Here's your next question. American Olympic swimmer Gertrude Ederle was not only the first woman to complete this feat, but she did it beating the existing men's record by roughly 2 hours.
2: Oh, wow.
1: Is that A, swimming the Adriatic Sea, B, swimming the English Channel, or C, swimming the Cook Strait?
3: The English Channel.
1: Without hesitation, the English Channel. That is correct. We've tied it back up. It's just that simple. Ernie, back to you. It's a tie ball game in our game called Mean Whale. We're talking about historical events involving the ocean. Here's your next question. Portuguese explorer Ferdinand Magellan gets credit for this incredibly significant feat on the ocean, even if he did actually die in the Philippines during the Battle of Mactan in 1521 before completing the journey. Is that A, circumnavigating the globe, B, the European discovery of South America, or C, successfully sailing around the southern tip of Africa?
0: I don't think it's the African one.
1: All right.
0: So it's a toss-up for me. I'm going to go with circumnavigating the globe because I don't remember.
1: It's a toss-up, and once again, Ernie chooses wisely, and it is correct. Circumnavigating the globe is the correct answer.
2: Absolutely. Honestly, that's the closest to GPS. You're navigating the globe, and then you can
1: that's
2: tell
1: why
2: people where to
1: Magellan,
2: go.
1: That's 100%. Actually where the name came from, and Ernie...
2: His thought process was in the right spot there.
1: Continues a magical run of correct answers. He's got a perfect game going. Christina's only missed one, and she has a chance to tie it up once again. We're talking historical events involving the ocean. Christina, here's your next question. This scientist published his journals, The Voyage of the Beagle, about his historic trip down to the Galapagos Islands, where he observed adaptation and mutation in wildlife and geology, which would become the cornerstone of his revolutionary scientific theory. Is that A, Carl Linnaeus, B, Gregor Mendel, or C, Charles Darwin?
3: Would you believe that I feel so confident in this answer because of his writings' effect on theater? Charles Darwin.
1: I would not believe that, but I believe you, Christina, and you are correct. Christina, that was amazing. You've tied it up once again. Let's go to world's greatest.

0: guesser Ernie, your next question here on Mean Whale, talking about the ocean and historical events that happened because of it. Here we go. Roughly 350 years after Columbus sailed the ocean blue, a Russian expedition led by Fabian Gottlieb von Bellingshausen laid claim to this final continent, crossing its circle, while American sealer John Davis is considered to be the first to step foot on it. Is that A, Australia, B, Antarctica, C, Alabama?
1: Well, I know Alabama is a little bit different, but I don't think it's a continent. So I'm going to put my world greatest guesser title on the line and say Antarctica.
0: Antarctica is correct. He's 9 for 9. We have 2 questions left. Christina, you're down one. You need this. You need this one. Here we go. This 120-mile artificial waterway connecting the Mediterranean and Red Seas made international headlines in 2021 when a storm caused container ship Ever Given to veer sideways while passing through. It took 6 days to dislodge the ship and reopen this waterway. Is that A, the Suez Canal, B, the Panama Canal, or C, the Gotha Canal?
2: I feel like I remember this pretty vividly while it was happening. And my husband works in transportation, so it kind of affected him. So I'm going to say Suez Canal.
0: Suez Canal is correct.
3: Wow, wow, wow.
0: So it all comes down to this.
3: It all comes down to this. Either 2 people are going to the finals, Dan, or Ernie's going to win out with this final question. Can he do it?
0: That's right. Ernie, you secured your spot in the finals regardless of what happens here, but we've asked 19 questions about the ocean. This is the 20th, and it will decide what kind of finals we have. Here's your question about historical events or things on the ocean. Here we go. Discovered by a British expedition using depth sound technology in 1875, this underwater geological site is the deepest known part of the ocean. Also, director James Cameron was the first person to solo dive here in 2012.
3: Wow.
0: Is that A, the Tonga Trench, B, the Mariana Trench, or C, the Ring of Fire?
1: Christina, you might be getting ready for the finals here. Ring of Fire is a Johnny Cash song.
0: That it is.
3: I fell into it, actually.
0: Yeah.
1: Let's go with the Tonga Trench.
0: Let's go with the Tonga Trench. And for the first time all game, Ernie has missed one. What a time to be alive. It is the Mariana Trench. And that leaves us in a tie ball game.

0: This is Who I Win. I'm Braden Gray here with my friend Daniel Thompson. And today, we are your co-captains on the good old ship SS Quiz.
1: Aye, aye, Bran. It's Ocean Week, but neither of our contestants are in hot water. Christina from Kentucky and Ernie from New Jersey are tied after our first two rounds, making them co-champions of the week.
0: Woo-hoo!
1: They'll both be heading to our final game for a chance to win that sweet, sweet Who What Win fanny pack.
0: That's coming up after this break here on Who What Win.

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1: The local weather person said, you know, it was a fair day, clear skies. 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But I've never heard that anywhere else except for Norfolk. And at first I thought it was just Dumars. And then slowly I realized, oh, if I say this in Norfolk at different eateries, it seems like people know what I want.
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7: Welcome back to Who, What, When. I'm Daniel Thompson here with my co-host, Brandon Gray. This week, we're exploring all things seaworthy with games about the world's oceans.
8: And I'm picking up some activity, Dan, on our sonar device as we speak. Dan, is it possible that we aren't alone out here?
7: Brandon, you seem to think so, but I'm actually hearing that too. It sounds like whatever it is, it's moving towards us and really moving fast.
8: I can't quite make it out, but oh no!
7: He's right behind me, isn't he?
8: Hello, guys.
7: Oh, it's our producer, A.T. Shire. A.T., what a relief to have you aboard. It wasn't something mean-spirited or anything else. For a second there, I thought we were going to need a bigger boat.
8: For those of you that don't know A.T., you're better off for it. But here's what we're dealing with here. It's a perfect engine, a quizzing machine, if you will.
9: Yeah.
8: It's really a miracle of evolution, A.T.
9: That really is Jaws dropping praise. Thank you very much, fellas. I was so excited to hear it was Ocean Week, the wettest week of the year, that I put together a very special wet edition of my own game to play with you guys. That's right. It's time for a round of before and after.
8: I see what you did there, A.T. Aft.
7: Like a boat.
8: Like a boat.
7: That's good.
9: If you guys are hitting like this already, you guys are going to do great on the game. You guys get it. Anyway, consider that your warm-up for this aquatically themed game.
8: I will.
9: Here's how it works for the people who haven't listened before. I'll describe two things, words, people, or phrases that can be blended together to create something new. A sort of portmanteau. Like a boat.
7: Oh, I see. You're still doing the boat thing.
9: Yeah. That was off the dome. Okay, for example, take this wildly popular 90s workout hosted by Billy Blanks, incorporating martial arts and choreography, and add a term for a water-faring vessel. The answer, of course, would be tie boat.
7: Tie boat. That's right. Tie boat.
9: Tie boat. Okay.
8: All right.
9: And for this episode, one half of each pair will be related to the ocean or water.
7: Let's do this thing.
9: Okay, here we go. Okay, first up, number one, if it bleeds, we can kill it. Take a species of large marine mammals, some known for being blue and others for being humpbacked, and add this movie crossover featuring two of the biggest sci-fi franchises of all time, sadly without Arnold or Sigourney. Whoever wins, we truly lose.
7: I got this one, Brandon. You ready?
8: Okay, go ahead.
7: It's Whalian versus Predator.
9: That's right. It's Whalian versus Predator. You
7: Come
9: like
7: on,
9: that
7: Brandon.
9: One?
7: Great. Yeah, I love that one. How are you?
8: You guys are having a great time.
7: You're just here.
9: I feel strong here. About that one. For me, I put it at number one.
8: You should.
7: That was very good.
9: Okay. Thank you. We got one guy.
7: Whalian versus Predator.
8: I got
9: Whalian.
8: It. Whalian. It's whale and alien.
9: Okay, next up. I have a brain, Greg. Can you quiz me? Take this Japanese term meaning harbor wave, describing a series of waves often caused by earthquakes or volcanic activity.
7: Okay.
9: And add this 2000 Ben Stiller, Robert De Niro comedy about not getting along with your in-laws.
7: Tsunami the parents.
8: Okay, yeah.
7: Tsunami the parents.
8: Yeah, you couldn't make heads or tails of how to say it together, and that's why.
9: Tsunami the parents. Yeah. Next up, take this term for a pole with a flat blade at one end used for rowing or steering a boat.
7: Okay.
9: And add this sled-loving American writer, actor, director who starred in pioneering mega hits, most notably what is widely considered the greatest movie of all time, Citizen Kane.
7: Is it Rudder Orson Welles?
9: I think you're thinking a little too hard. It's used for rowing.
7: Orson Welles.
9: Yeah.
7: I thought you meant a ship like there was a rudder in the front of it. Rudd Orson Welles.
8: I think either one works, I'll be honest
7: Orson
8: with you.
7: Welles.
9: I don't hate it.
7: Yeah.
9: Okay, next up. We couldn't do an ocean episode without taking this French oceanographer and award-winning filmmaker, who also happened to co-invent the first successful scuba gear, and adding this term that originally meant lying about military service, but has come to more broadly mean lying about something for clout and being a poser.
8: Oh my gosh.
7: Is it Jacques Cartier? Is that the...
9: Cartier, I think, it does jewelry or watches.
7: Okay.
8: The only director I know that likes water is James Cameron.
7: Not a director. This is
9: a guy
7: that...
9: He loves it.
7: Yeah. A filmmaker, you said?
9: Jacques is right. Jacques is correct.
7: Jacques Cousteau. Oh.
8: Wait, Jacques what was Cartier? The second part?
7: Jacques Cousteau.
9: The second part?
7: I was thinking draft dodgers, but it's not that.
9: No, it's when you're lying about it. This term that originally meant lying about military service, but has come to more broadly mean lying about something for clout and being a poser.
7: Jacques Cousteau, no, you didn't.
9: This one's tough. This one's hard.
7: Jacques who stolen valor.
9: Jacques who stolen valor is correct.
8: Wow.
9: That's a tough one.
7: I can't believe I said Jacques Cartier.
9: That's stupid. A watch guy, yeah. And jewelry.
7: Yeah.
9: Okay,
7: yeah.
9: Next up.
8: For sure it's not James Cameron.
7: My watches and oceanographers mixed up.
9: James Cameron famously, I mean, Avatar, Way of Water.
8: Loves the water.
7: And James Cameron Lynn Valor.
8: He loves water.
7: He loves water.
9: Okay, next up. Throw the challenge flag. Take this portmanteau style of video regularly used in sports to get a better view of fast-paced action and add this most famous of white whales that Captain Ahab is on an obsessive quest to kill.
7: Slow Moby Dick.
9: Slow Moby Dick. Yeah.
8: I hate how quickly it comes to you.
9: It's a triple portmanteau because Slow Mo already portmanteau.
7: I knew it before he finished reading the question. Wow.
9: Okay, Bran, I think you could probably get this one.
8: Oh, I'll surprise you. Either way.
9: Vast me, mateys. Take this term for a mariner who commits robbery, violence, or plunder at sea.
8: Sure. Pirate.
9: And add this 2002 Eminem origin story that's about a specific stretch of Detroit.
8: Pirate Mile.
9: Yes. I didn't even get to his mom's spaghetti, and Bran got it. Good
7: Pirate
9: job.
7: Pirate Mile. I love it.
9: Okay, here we go. Last one,
8: oh,
9: Bran.
8: God.
9: The torture is almost over.
8: Okay.
7: I love these.
9: You knew it was coming. You knew it was coming. Much like the ocean, there is no air on Mars. Wait a second, or is there? Am I Quaid? Take this Philip K. Dick adaptation starring Arnold Schwarzenegger, you know which one, and add the culinary term for squid, specifically a group of mollusks in the class Cephalopoda. Fry them up, paired with a lemon slice and garlic aioli.
7: Please get this.
8: What's the name of the movie?
7: Total Calamari.
8: There it is.
9: Total Re Calamari is correct.
7: Nicely done.
9: That was a tough one. I was struggling on how to get it into this,
7: did,
9: but we
7: though.
9: Got it.
8: I'm proud of you.
7: Though.
9: Thank you so much, guys. Dude. We got a vast, you know.
7: Ahoy. You know what I mean?
9: End of the episode, ho.
7: Yeah.
9: I'll head back up to the crow's nest.
7: Yep,
9: you guys get to the end of the episode.
7: We
9: okay?
7: Love seeing you, AT.

0: This is Who What Win, an hour of history, games, and trivia. I'm Daniel Thompson here with my good buddy, Brandon Gray. This week, we're devoting the entire episode to the world's oceans.
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0: Our contestants this week, Ernie from New Jersey and Christina from Kentucky, are both krilling it. They're tied up after two rounds, which means we have two champions of the week. It also means they'll both be playing for that sweet Who What Win fanny pack. Christina and Ernie, I hope you both are ready for a very intense and solemn game. It's called Sea Lion or Sea Truthin'.
1: Here's how Sea Lion or Sea Truthin' works. Dan will read you a little story about an ocean-related event, and you'll have to take turns answering if the story is true, sea truthin', or false, sea lion. Whoever gets the most correct will be taking home that Who, What, When fanny pack.
0: Christina, the first question goes to you. In 1992, about 28,000 rubber bath toys, many of them rubber duckies, were accidentally spilled from a cargo ship in the North Pacific. Some of them washed up as far as Australia, Chile, and the UK, all of which guided oceanographers in mapping the Earth's complex ocean currents. Is Sea Lion or Sea Truthin'?
2: I was born in 1992, so, who knows what crazy things happened the year I was born. I feel like the ducks falling out is very possible. It's the mapping of the currents that feels like the holdup to me. I'm going to say Sea Truthin'.
0: Sea Truthin'?
1: First of all, thank you.
0: First of all, thank you. Second of all, she is correct.
1: Wow.
0: And on the board.
1: Man. How about that?
0: Way to navigate through that. Ernie, your first question here on Sea Lion or Sea Truthin'? In 1976, Coop's Clown Cruise launched its first... Are you...
1: No, sorry. Go ahead. I read these.
0: I'm sorry. In 1976, Coop's Clown Cruise launched its first fleet of what were supposed to be circus cruises. But the dream was abruptly ruined with the sinking of its third ship out to sea, where all passengers were successfully rescued.
1: Oh, thank God.
0: But no clowns were found on board or in the wreckage, even though six were in the manifest.
1: It's dark, brother. Hey, Ernie, is Dan Sea Lion or Sea Truthin'?
3: You guys must have looked us up beforehand because this was my birth year as well.
0: Wow. What a pull.
3: And I notoriously do not like clowns. I'm saying Sea Lion.
0: He's saying Sea Lion, and sea is lion for
1: wow. Sure.
0: Sea Lion. Yeah. Can you imagine?
1: I will say, as far as we know, Clown Cruise has not, it hasn't taken off.
0: Circus Cruise.
1: Why not now?
0: How about the clowns just being ghosts?
1: I know we've talked about cruise.
0: Six clowns were on the manifest. They didn't find any, yeah. But everybody was rescued.
1: That's right. Cruise, but when? Let's make it a circus cruise.
0: Oh, let's make it a circus cruise. Sea Lion. That's right. All right, Christina, back to you. Tell me if Sea Lion or Sea Truthin'. In 2021, Michael Packard was working off Cape Cod and was swallowed alive by a humpback whale.
1: Oh, my gosh.
0: After 30 or so seconds, the whale came to the surface and spat him back out. Packard was fine, aside from a dislocated knee. Sea Lion or Sea Truthin'?
2: I feel like I would have heard about this if it happened. So I'm going to go out on a limb and say Sea Lion.
0: You'd think we all would have heard it in 2021, Christina, and we didn't, but that is Sea Truthin'.
1: What?
0: That happened.
1: Swallowed by a whale.
0: Real life Jonah.
1: Real life
0: 30
1: Jonah.
0: 30 seconds or so in the
1: I know
0: humpback.
1: This story.
0: Yeah.
1: Wow.
0: Spat out only a dislocated knee.
1: Was it dark in there?
0: I didn't follow up with Mr. Packard, but this story would suggest that it was, I guess. I don't know. So that was a tough one.
1: Quote, I was completely inside. That's
0: right.
1: From the Cape Cod Times.
0: There's got to be a better quote than that.
2: Yeah.
0: There's got to be a better one.
1: That's it.
0: There's got to be a better quote that we could use on a public radio broadcast.
1: No.
0: Ernie, a chance to take another lead here on Sea Lion or Sea Truthin'. Here's your next clue. In 2003, a research vessel in the Indian Ocean became stuck in the ocean during the middle of a storm when their boat malfunctioned and began sinking. That is until help came in the form of a large school of dolphins. Eyewitnesses counted over 100 in the school that pushed debris toward the passengers, allowing them to float until rescues arrived, saving every passenger on board.
1: Wow.
0: Ernie, Sea Lion or Sea Truth?
3: I've seen Free Willy, but I don't think they're that smart to do it. I'm going to say Sea Lion.
0: Free Willy, a movie notoriously about whales, led Ernie to say the dolphin story was Sea Lion, and he's correct again.
1: Woo!
0: Sea Lion. That is correct, Ernie. You're up 2-1.
1: I'm kind of sad that story's
0: not
1: real.
0: Yeah, it's a real great humanitarian.
1: Really nice.
0: It evens out the fact that the clowns were never found, and that was also a lie, right?
1: Yeah, thank you.
0: Yeah, obviously. Christina, it's going to be crunch time here. Going to need this one. Is Sea Lion or Sea Truthin? In 2017, a Regent luxury cruise liner crossed the international date line on the ocean, and all satellite-connected clocks on board changed by 2 days instead of one, causing brief hysteria on board the cruise liner, only to find out that this was a satellite malfunction. Sea Lion or Sea Truthin?
2: I feel like this is Sea Truthin.
0: She feels like it's Sea Truthin. That is incorrect.
1: Oh,
2: no.
0: Sea Lion. Yeah, sometimes in these true-false games where the stories all seem made up, you can get on tilt a little bit. That is 100% false, which means Ernie from New Jersey has a chance to take a commanding lead with his next question here on Sea Lion or Sea Truth. And Ernie, here it comes. The USS Stewart was an American ship scuttled or put out of use by the U.S. in 1942, only to be seen back out at sea as a Japanese patrol ship, earning it the nickname of the Ghost Ship of the Pacific.
1: I'm listening.
0: Scaring U.S. naval officers for years. What actually happened is the Japanese salvaged the ship before it sank, repurposed it, and that isn't nearly as interesting, but the naval officers didn't know that at the time. Is that Sea Lion or Sea Truthing?
3: We do have a tendency to throw things away pretty easily. I would say that's Sea Truthin'.
0: He would say that's Sea Truthin', and he is correct again.
1: Wow.
0: Ernie, unbelievable. All right, Christina, you got to have this one. It's time. Here we go. In 1966, six teenagers from Tonga in the South Pacific stole a boat to run away from their boarding school, got through a violent storm, and landed on a desolate island in the Pacific Ocean. They gathered rainwater, hunted, foraged, and survived for over a year before being found alive and rescued.
1: Wow.
0: Is that Sea Lion or Sea Truth?
2: You know, this sounds suspiciously like a book that I hate, Lord of the Flies. But I've been burned. I'm going to say Sea Lion.
0: She's going to say Sea Lion. Incorrect again.
1: Oh, no.
0: These are really tough. They're really tough. It's a 50-50 shot. Really happened. Crazy story.
1: That is crazy.
0: All right, Ernie. Let's see if you can put this thing away. Sea Lion or Sea Truthin. In 1985, residents of numerous coastal towns in Iceland reported hearing music from the ocean, or at the very least, a whistling tune of some sort. Fishing boats at sea claimed they could hear the tune and even said it was changing pitches like a giant instrument hidden in the waves. While the sound hasn't been heard or reported on since, the answer given by Icelandic oceanographers was possible unusual volcanic activity. Sea Lion or Sea Truth?
3: Sea Truthin.
0: He's going to go Sea Truthin, and Ernie has finally missed one in this round. That is incorrect. It is Sea Lion. However, we're at the end of our game, Bran.
1: Yeah?
0: And with a score of 3-1 in that final round.
1: Wow.
0: Ernie from New Jersey has beaten Christina from Kentucky and has earned a Who What Win fanny pack.
1: Amazing.
0: Christina,
1: amazing.
0: Ernie, great players, great game. Ernie, congratulations. What are you putting in that fanny pack?
3: Oh, I'm going to be putting so many things. I've been dreaming of his fanny pack.
0: Wow. He's been dreaming. He's been dreaming of it. So many things.
1: Perfect for the beach. Yep. I'll say that.
0: Perfect for the beach. One, just off the top of your head, one thing in the fanny pack. What's it going to be?
3: An extra pair of bathing suits.
0: An extra pair of bathing suits. Excellent answer, Ernie. Great player. Christina, thanks for playing as well here on Who What With.
1: Awesome.

0: to our Ocean Week episode. Our co-champions of the week, Christina and Ernie, went out with a splash. And congratulations again to Ernie on winning yourself a Who What Win fanny pack.
1: Sydney Wilcox is our production assistant. Our producer is A.T. Shire, and our executive producer is Sean Birch. But you can call him Ishmael. This show is a production of South Carolina Public Radio, made possible in part by listener contributions to the ETV Endowment of South Carolina.
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3: I have a question since I was in like fourth grade. Why is it island always spelled like island, and why do we always pronounce it like island?
4: So my grandmother, she used to say a phrase that, you know, a lot of my peers have never heard of before.
5: I wish I was more rich instead of good looking, or mother didn't have all dumb kids.
4: But I've never heard that anywhere else except for Norfolk. And at first I thought it was just Dumars. And then slowly I realized, oh, if I say this in Norfolk at different eateries, it seems like people know what I want.
6: Grant, you remember our conversation about gossip and people who spread gossip and terms for them?
7: I don't think I was a part of that conversation, but my ears were burning.
6: Coming up next on Away With Words.
8: Well, I think it takes a big dog to weigh a ton.
9: Live from NPR News in Washington, I'm Dan Ronan. In a new step of public statement, the Iran leader delivered a defiant message days after his father, Ayatollah al-Khamenei, was buried. He was killed in the U.S.-Israeli airstrikes in February. His son, Mojtaba Khamenei, has not publicly been seen since he took power in March. NPR's Haldil al-Shashi reports.
10: In his second audio address, Iran's current leader, Ayatollah Mojtaba Khamenei, called his father's killers, quote, criminals, and promised to uphold the late Supreme Leader's legacy. We pledge to take revenge for your pure blood and all the martyrs of these two wars, Mojtaba Khamenei said, referring to Iran's war with Israel in June 2025 and the current war with the U.S. and Israel. Like his first address in March, Mojtaba Khamenei's speech was read by a news anchor on Iranian state media, and the leader did not appear on camera. Three of Ayatollah Ali Khamenei's sons attended his funeral this week, but his fourth son and successor, Mojtaba Khamenei, was not seen publicly during the day's long procession. Hadil Al-Shalchi, NPR News, Istanbul.
9: The Centers for Disease Control and Prevention says an American in the Democratic Republic of Congo has tested positive for Ebola. Michael Koloki reports.
11: In a statement, the agency said that the individual, a U.S. citizen who works for a humanitarian organization in the Democratic Republic of Congo, has tested positive for the Bundibugyo strain of Ebola, which has been identified in the current outbreak in Congo. The CDC added that it is working with the patient's employer, other U.S. federal agencies, and partner organizations in Congo to help prevent further transmission of the disease by performing risk assessments that would identify people that the patient had been in contact with. Earlier this week, the UN said that Ebola is continuing to spread in Congo, warning that the true scale of the outbreak has not yet been fully established. For NPR News, I'm Michael Koloki in Nairobi.
9: A widespread, dangerous heat wave is building across the U.S. Triple-digit temperatures are expected next week across the Southwest and the Great Plains before moving to the Midwest and East Coast. Joe Wegman is a meteorologist with the National Weather Service Weather Prediction Center in College Park, Maryland.
12: The next big heat wave follows right on its heels across the northern plains particularly, but also including portions of the Intermountain West around Utah and also down into the Los Angeles basin for next week.
9: The Weather Service is forecasting temperatures at 90 locations across the U.S. could be broken or tied by the middle of the week. July the 27th is now the date that the new Gordie Howe Bridge linking Detroit to Windsor, Ontario is scheduled to open. It has been closed because of a trade dispute with Canada and the U.S. You're listening to NPR News. Today is a World Cup doubleheader. It starts with Norway facing England in Miami in a quarterfinal matchup. Later, Argentina and Lionel Messi will face Switzerland in Kansas City in another do-or-die match to decide the two semifinalists. Kayvon Antonio Herdani reports from Miami.
13: Norway, a nation of 5.5 million people, faces England, a former world champion and home to the birthplace of the sport. But Norway, absent from the World Cup since 1998, has been a dark horse with one spearhead, Erling Haaland, whose two goals helped eliminate Brazil. He's tallied 7 goals so far. England eliminated Mexico 3-2. The 5 o'clock Eastern time start means the heat and afternoon storms of the South Florida summers could be a factor. The winner will face Argentina or Switzerland in next week's semifinal in Atlanta. If England and Argentina advance, it will be a repeat of one of the game's fiercest World Cup rivalries. They faced off in 1966, 86, 1998, and 2002. For NPR News, I'm Kayvon Antonio Haidari in Miami.
9: The German automaker Volkswagen says it's cutting its model line by up to 50% and will reduce its overall annual production capacity to 9 million vehicles, compared with 12 million vehicles earlier in the decade before the COVID-19 pandemic. The cuts come at a time when Volkswagen is facing increased competition from China. The cuts could mean significant cuts at Volkswagen in Germany. This is NPR.
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15: 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I'm Grant Barrett.
6: And I'm Martha Barnett. Here is a wonderful word that's making the rounds in Japan. It's taipa, T-A-I-P-A. And taipa refers to the level of satisfaction gained compared with the time spent. And like many Japanese neologisms, it's a shortening of other words. Taipa comes from taimu pafomonsu, which is borrowed from the English time performance. And taipa is particularly popular among younger folks, especially those born between 1995 and 2010. If you want optimum taipa, or time performance, you might watch a film or listen to a podcast at twice the normal speed. Or you might look for recut versions of a movie that just show the major plot points, or skip to the songs that you like in a playlist. And Grant, I certainly seek out taipa when I'm listening to audiobooks. I often turn them a little bit faster than what they should be.
15: Oh, really? Yeah, I used to do that, and I started realizing it was affecting my day-to-day conversation with people where I felt everyone was dragging around me. I had to go back to normal speed.
6: Is that right?
15: Yeah. But taipa, what a word for the modern age where we're just trying to cram more life into the time we're given.
6: Right. We're being inundated with so much media, and so how do you speed things up so that you get through it all?
15: But we feel so obligated to consume the media that we're presented with, whether it be in text or video or audio form. We feel obligated. I wonder why. I wonder why we don't just simply push it away and say, no, thank you.
6: It's really like shoveling snow in a blizzard, isn't it?
15: Oh, yeah, yeah. or draining the ocean with a teaspoon. It's just never going to end. I think this is why best of lists thrive. The best of 2023 of this sort or of that sort, because you need filters. You need people to curate quality for you so that you're not having to sort it yourself and have to do things like watch a movie at twice the speed. That sounds ridiculous. But action movies are fast enough without seeing kick punches at a double speed.
6: Right.
15: I can't imagine.
6: Right.
15: Well, I love talking about language on the show, and we often venture into things like, besides new words, we talk about slang that your kids bring home, or the slang you remember from your old childhood, the books that you read, the books that we read, and we like to talk about those gentle disputes you have at work and at home about the right way to say things and the right way to write them. Let us know what you're thinking, 877-929-9673. That's toll-free in the United States and Canada. 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
6: Hey there, you have a way with words.
16: Hi.
6: Hi, who's this?
16: How are you? This is Carol from Iowa.
6: Hi, Carol. Welcome. What can we do for you?
16: Thank you. Well, I have a question about a saying that my dad used to use his entire life. He was a really quiet guy, not a conversationalist in any way. And his name was Don. And so in conversation, he would use a lot of what I now call Donisms, such as, I wish I was more rich instead of good looking, or mother didn't have all dumb kids. But he used one the most, and it was really annoying. And over the years, we would just groan. But in response to us maybe trying to include him in a conversation, we might say something like, well, Dad, what do you think about that? And he would, honest to goodness, almost always say, well, I think it takes a big dog to weigh a ton. And we would all just look at each other like, what the heck? Or, you know, when we asked him, like, what does that mean? He would just laugh. Or, you know, it really did get annoying over the years. Bless his heart. But we've never known what it meant. And I guess we never bothered to look it up. But it didn't make sense to us in any way, that saying. So that's what I'm asking is, do you know what that means?
15: And the phrase again?
16: It takes a big dog to weigh a ton.
15: It takes a big dog to weigh a ton. And did you have any guesses as to what it meant?
16: None. I have no inkling.
15: You know, Carol, he wasn't the only one to say it. And there are quite a few different versions of it. It goes back at least 100 years. And when people use it genuinely, or have used it genuinely in the past, they've used it to mean it takes a strong person to handle a problem, or it takes a strong person to do what they say they'll do, or that problem is going to take a lot of figuring out. It's metaphorical, but the dog changes in the saying and the weight changes in the saying. So sometimes you might say it takes a big woman, or it takes a big man, or a big pig, a big hog, a big steer. Or you might say a mighty big one or a pretty big one. And then the ton could be 1,000 pounds, 500 pounds, 100 pounds, 50 pounds. And so all these different variations have been used over the many years. And all of these are just the kind of thing that they do appear in conversations and in writing as a non sequitur. But they're often a way to say, I don't know, but this sounds like a real problem and it kind of sucks for you.
16: Interesting. That makes total sense. And now I'll have to think back to the thousands of times he used it.
6: I also love that it's just piping up and saying the obvious. It does indeed take a big dog to weigh a ton.
16: Yeah, yeah. And the funny part is I've never heard anybody else use that saying. Mm-hmm. So I'm glad to know he didn't just make it up.
15: Yeah, it used to be more common, but I think this one is fading out. I think this one will soon be just a memory and family lore, just like yours.
16: Interesting. Well, now I know. Now we all know.
15: And thank you for sharing your memories and your family lore, Carol.
6: Yeah, now we all know some Donisms.
16: Yeah. Yes. I'd share the rest of you. Some are inappropriate, but...
15: I like the other one you shared about, I wish I was born rich instead of so good looking.
16: I wish I was more rich instead of good looking. Yeah, he likes that one too.
6: Love it.
15: Take care now.
16: Oh, yeah.
15: Be well.
16: Okay. Bye-bye. Thank you. Bye-bye.
6: Bye, Carol. It's always great to hear about those endearing family phrases. Share yours with us, 877-929-9673, or send it an email. That address is words@waywardradio.org. Grant, you remember our phone call with Jacob from Kentucky, who was talking about that poetic expression from Appalachia, the groundhogs are making coffee.
15: Oh, yeah, yeah. It's when there's a mist in the trees and the low hills, just kind of, you can't really see. It's the early morning mist. It's so beautiful. Mm-hmm. It's just kind of lying in there heavy on the ground.
6: Yeah. Well, it reminds me of a lovely Icelandic term that I just came across, dalalaitha, which literally translates as valley and sneak up. The verb there, leitha, means both to sneak up and it also means a female cat. So I get this wonderful picture of a valley where the fog is creeping in on little cat feet.
15: Oh, I love it. That is gorgeous. Yeah, I can imagine Iceland is a strange and mysterious place with all the lore, the history, you know, 1,000 years of lore and legend and the volcanoes and the strange geography and the northern temperatures and the, it must be a crazy place with the, just the deep history that seems to permeate the whole place.
6: Right, and the Dalalaitha permeates in the mornings. I really love that term. We got to put Iceland on our bucket list.
15: I'm imagining little trolls riding those cats down from the hills, creeping along the snow.
6: Share your language stories with us, 877-929-9673. Hello, you have a way with words.
17: Hi, this is Olivia. I'm calling from Pensacola, Florida.
15: What can we do for you, Olivia?
17: The other day, my husband and I were sitting on the couch at night. We had the local news on in the background, but we weren't really watching it. But then the local weather person said, you know, it was a fair day, clear skies, 72 degrees. It was a perfect day. You know, it was a real Chamber of Commerce day. And my husband paused and looked at me and said, what did she just say? And I kind of wrote him off and I said, oh, you know, I think she was referencing a local event or something like that. And he said, no, she wasn't. She was using that to describe the weather. So we just found it so odd and kind of just one of those things we had never heard. I looked it up on my phone. I found a brief thing about maybe on an idiom website, and not an idiom I've heard. And my husband was like, yes, you can call away with words, your favorite show. So the perfect opportunity. But before I called in, I used the opportunity the next day. I had some family in town and we were celebrating my son's birthday. The weather was the same. We were sitting outside and I said to my sister, wow, it's a real Chamber of Commerce day. And she was shaking her head yes, and she turned to me and said, what did you just say? And we got our family the rest of the day. Because, I mean, I would say that we're pretty familiar with most sayings and phrases, and it really threw us all for a loop. So
15: it is about 100 years old, and it's got a interesting little history. There was a time when the chambers of commerce around the United States would record the local weather and report it back to the U.S. Weather Bureau. They not only recorded it for the National Weather Bureau, but for their own records, because the Chamber of Commerce, just like now, would put a lot of effort in bringing new people and new businesses to the area. And so to say that you had Chamber of Commerce weather meant that you had great weather. But it's curious that most often it refers to really, really great weather, like sunny and warm. Like you almost always see it referring to Florida and Southern California, exactly where we are and you are.
17: Excellent.
15: Yeah.
17: Good to be here.
6: So postcard perfect.
15: Postcard perfect, yeah.
17: Yes, and it surely was, but it seemed like such a clunky way to say it. We deduced what it was, but at the same time, we were thinking, why would you use that?
15: No, that's it. Because the Chamber of Commerce really wants to prove to people from outside their area, we have great weather. We have exactly the kind of weather that you want. If you want rain for your crops, we have that. If you want sun for your kids to play outside, we have that too.
6: But to you, it sounds like a Better Business Bureau day or something like that, right? Like some kind of institution's day.
17: Right, exactly. It was the kind of thing. And then we just thought our way of thinking about it was, okay, well, it was the day that you'd want to be out and shopping in commerce or doing that sort of thing. So, yeah.
15: Well, here we go. Thank you for bringing it to our attention, Olivia.
17: Thank you so much. We'll be peppering it into our daily conversations, if nothing else, than to freak other people out who haven't heard.
15: Yeah, what are a few weird looks?
6: Right?
17: Yes, makes it all worth it. And an opportunity to tell them about your show.
15: Oh,
6: hey,
15: love it.
6: Thanks. Thanks Take for evangelizing
15: care.
6: It. Take care, Olivia.
15: All right, be well.
17: You too. Thank you so much. Have a good day.
15: Bye-bye.
6: Okay, take care.
15: Well, we'd love to hear your weather terms, whether it's old expressions or proverbs or just something the weird weather guy said. 877-929-9673. Email words at waywardradio.org.
6: More about what you say and why you say it. Stick around for more of A Way with Words.

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1: People were like, it tastes great. And I'm like, I mean, I bet. Like, it's butter. I don't know why it wouldn't.
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1: You're listening to Away With Words, the show about language and how we use it. I'm Martha Barnett.
2: And I'm Grant Barrett. And here he is, John Chinesky, our quizzicist. Hello, John.
3: Hey, hi, Grant. Hi, Martha.
1: Hello, Mr. Chinesky.
3: I don't know if you guys heard this old joke that goes, if Ella Fitzgerald married Darth Vader, she'd be Elevator.
1: Yeah. Uh-oh.
3: Now, you know, I don't know if that would be true. I mean, she already is a leading figure in her field. She'd most likely keep her name, or perhaps in their private life, out of a sense of togetherness, she might be Ella Fitzgerald Vader. He might become Darth Vader Fitzgerald.
1: Mm-hmm.
3: I'm just
2: okay.
3: saying.
2: Yeah,
3: in his
2: right.
3: days.
2: Sure.
3: Yeah.
1: Mm-hmm. Yep.
3: Well, what's the deal? But I was wondering what other romantic blendings might be possible. For example, if film actress Kendrick of Up in the Air married Texas Senator Phil and took his name, she would become the rearranging of one word's letters to make another word.
2: Anna Graham.
3: Yeah, Anna Graham. She would be Anna Graham.
2: So Anna,
1: oh, okay.
2: Anna Kendrick and okay. Phil Graham.
1: Okay.
3: That's very good. Yeah, nicely done. Here's the first. If TV comedian Newhart married TV comedian Betty and took her name, he would become a small bird.
1: Bob White?
3: Bob White? That's Bob White. Very nice. If singer Astley of Never Gonna Give You Up married playwright George Bernard and took his name, he would become a human-powered conveyance.
2: Rickshaw.
3: Rickshaw, yes. If psychologist Brothers married sci-fi icon Philip K and took his name, she would become a video game controller.
1: Joystick, that's very good. That's very, very good.
3: That's right.
1: Very good.
3: A little fun with phonetics there, yeah.
2: Nice.
3: If TV actress Stapleton of All in the Family married rock singer Vince of Motley Crue and took his name, she would become rather friendly and cheerful.
2: Genial.
3: Genial, yes. Genial. If legendary actress Hayworth married Larry from the Three Stooges and took his name, she would become a word meaning to change what a word means.
2: Redefine.
3: Yes. Redefine.
1: Very good. Redefine.
2: That's awesome.
1: These are really
3: Again,
1: good.
3: Two, they should have gotten together. They should get together.
2: Seriously.
3: If McDonald's founder Kroc married historian Howard of A People's History of the United States and took his name, he would become a dried grape.
2: Raisin. Howard Zinn.
3: I think that's one where you didn't have to know either of the names to get the answer.
1: I was thinking John.
3: Ray Kroc.
1: Yeah.
3: Yeah, Ray Kroc and Howard Zinn. Right. Finally, if former U.S. Vice President Gore married silent film comic Harold and took his name, he would become like two metals that are blended to obtain a desired property.
2: Alloy.
3: Alloyed, yes. Very nice. And I hope they are very happy, alloyed in their wedded bliss. Al Gore and Harold Lloyd.
1: Thank you so much, John.
3: Thank you. Nice work, guys.
1: And if you want to talk about any aspect of language with us, and that includes wordplay, call us 877-929-9673 or find us on Facebook and Twitter. Hi, you have a way with words.
4: Hi, this is Susan. I'm calling from the Seattle area.
1: Hey, Susan, welcome.
5: Hi, Susan. What's up?
4: Hi there. My question is about the phrase, uh-oh. I have a granddaughter. She's about 1.5. And recently I kind of heard her say, uh-oh, for the first time as she's really learning a lot of language. Something fell on the floor and she said, uh-oh. And it reminded me of how often my own two boys would say that when they were little, especially as toddlers. And it made me curious if maybe uh-oh, as simple as it is, started simply as a baby mimicking adult saying, oh no, until adults started saying uh-oh themselves, or if it was maybe kind of reversed and uh-oh was already its own little expression.
5: This is an interesting question because it plugs into some history of language and child development and language growth. And 18 months is a great stage at which to witness so much happening in the language of children. if she's an average child, has, I'm sure she's above average, but if she's an average child, she has a large number of two-word expressions now. At 18 months, uh-oh is perfect for her, because it also, it comes at a time where she's starting to learn about values between yes and no, values between mm-hmm. safe and unsafe. She's starting to learn that there are gray areas between extremes, if you know what I mean. And uh-oh right. lets her know that she can express dismay without adding worry. It says something is wrong, but it's not a big deal, or this isn't quite right, but maybe we can fix it. It has nuance. And so that's really important for a kid that age. And so there's a reason that uh-oh kind of hits at about that age, and kids pick it up. They pick it up from their parents. The history of it is that it started as an Americanism, strangely enough, where we modified O-O, like O-H-O-H, which is simply a doubled form of O, the O that you might say of when you're surprised or alarmed, which we got as English speakers from the French, and the French got it from Latin. So it's just like this really long history that leads us to this drawing attention to things and then being modified once it reaches the United States at some point in the 1800s. And we do this glottal stop. We kind of restrict the airflow in the back of our throat. Uh-oh. You can kind of hear that there's something unusual happening there with that first sound.
4: Right. Oh, that it's just such a simple expression, but it just kind of just, it's more, it's almost less of a word and more of a instinctive reaction in a sound that isn't necessarily a word that means the same thing every single time. Like maybe, like you were saying, oh, could be surprise or oh, or disappointment, or it represents like a feeling.
5: Yes, exactly. So it serves as an interjection, but it's a linguistic feature known as a discourse marker. And what discourse markers do is they change what we expect. We interject it into the conversation to say, in this case, this is not so great. So discourse markers might sound or at first look like they're kind of irrelevant or useless because they're often small and they often just sound not like words, just like you said. They kind of sound like noises, but they so much have mm-hmm. a purpose. They so much do a job. And uh-oh really does a job here. It's got value. It's doing a service to the conversation and to the discourse between the child and the adults around the child.
6: Well, Susan, it sounds like you're going to continue to have a blast, and we hope you'll keep us posted.
4: I will. It is going to keep being a blast.
5: All right. Take care.
4: Thanks now,
5: and
4: for
5: be
4: taking
5: well.
4: My call. Have a great day.
5: Sure.
6: Sure.
5: Bye-bye.
6: Take care, Susan. 877-929-9673. Grant, you remember our conversation about gossip and people who spread gossip and terms for them?
5: I don't think I was a part of that conversation, but my ears were burning. Yes, I do remember that. Yeah, it was all these like very kind of awkward and ugly terms for people who talk too much and say bad things about other people.
6: Well, here's one that I really like. It's quidnunc. Q-U-I-D-N-U-N-C. Quidnunc.
5: You like it because it's Latin.
6: Yes, I do. It literally means what now? And it's a term for somebody who's always asking, what's now? What's the news? You know, an overly inquisitive person.
5: Mm-hmm. Yeah, they always want the latest thing.
6: Yeah.
5: But who doesn't? We all like novelty.
6: That's true. You know, I talked about people who spread gossip, and everybody does it.

0: That's true. You know, I talked about people who spread gossip, and everybody does it.
1: Yeah, we do. Yeah. Well, when we're done here, I got something to tell you.
0: Oh, yeah?
1: In the meantime, everyone else can just call us with their gossip. 877-929-9673.
0: Hey there. You have a way with words.
2: Hi. This is Kelly Morse from Norfolk, Virginia.
1: Hi, Kelly. What's going on?
2: So I'm from the Pacific Northwest, and I've lived in several parts of the United States and moved to Norfolk, which is in the mid-Atlantic, a few years ago. And there's a really great restaurant here called Dumars, home of the original waffle cone maker. And we started eating there when we moved here. So they have a little paper menu. And on the menu, when you have the option to order cheeseburgers or hamburgers or barbecue sandwiches, there's a little list of all of the additional condiments you can get, like pickles, mayonnaise, onions, lettuce, ketchup. It's all listed out. So when we first started going there, we would say, okay, we'd like a cheeseburger, and can I please get everything on the condiments list, basically, or start listing off all the condiments. And then the servers would say, oh, all the way deluxe. So after a while, now when we go to Dumars, we say, can I have a cheeseburger all the way deluxe? Or can I have a barbecue sandwich all the way deluxe? And the server knows what we mean. And I recently started realizing, I went to another place to get a hot dog called P. Frank's. It's also a local institution here in Norfolk. You know, again, there was this big list of condiments. And when I was like, okay, can I please get this? And then the server said, oh, all the way deluxe. I said, yeah, all the way deluxe. But I've never heard that anywhere else except for Norfolk. And at first I thought it was just Dumars. And then slowly I realized, oh, if I say this in Norfolk at different eateries, it seems like people know what I want. But I've never heard this phrase before anywhere else in the U.S.
1: All right, Martha, we have to send her the field reporter kit with the badge and the hat and the secret handshake and the booklet. Because, like, this is the best field report I've heard in a really long time. I mean, we get some fantastic field reports. But, like, Kelly, this is perfect. This is so good. It is new to me. Martha, is this new to you?
0: It's completely new to me. Oh, and what I'm envisioning is amazing. You have different family members who are control groups. So some of you ask for halfway deluxe. Some of you ask for a quarter way deluxe. Some of you ask for just all the way. And some of you ask just for deluxe. I think
1: seriously,
0: this could be
1: fascinating. I'm expecting spreadsheets, graph paper, the whole thing, photographs.
2: Well, it sounds like it'd be a fun assignment. Just go everywhere
0: sure
2: and eat lots and lots of cheeseburgers.
1: But
2: and
1: I wonder, so we're going to get a lot of calls from Norfolk. People are going to tell us. But I wonder if other places say all the way deluxe to mean the works or loaded or supreme or everything on it or all dressed, as they might say in Canada.
2: Yeah, and it feels very much like it's centered around Dumars, because Dumars has been in operation since like 1918 continuously.
1: Oh, yeah, that would have a lot of influence, wouldn't it?
2: Yeah, it's a really special local institution. So yeah, I was like, well, is it people who have worked at Dumars and then now they're working in other places? Mm-hmm. And that's what's happening? Or
1: that
2: is it
1: sense.
2: Regional?
1: Good theory. Solid theory. You know, Kelly, let me ask you, like, deluxe for you, does deluxe automatically mean everything on it if you ask for deluxe somewhere else in the country?
2: Yeah, I would think so.
1: It
2: like,
1: does.
2: Everything. Because I think, you know, in other parts of the country, like I found in the Midwest, like they can be real stingy with the condiments and there's like no mayo on their burgers. And I'm like, I want my mayo.
1: Right?
2: And like you have to, if you say I want everything, you still might have to say plus mayo. And, you know, like I'm very firm pro mayo on my hamburger. And so, but this way, when you're saying all the way deluxe, it means you really want like every single one of those line items. You want the tomatoes, you want the onions, you want the mayo, you want the mustard. Like some places don't put mustard on their burgers. Like I want it all. And I feel like in other places I've lived, you still have to have like a little caveat, but be like, no, really, I really do want that mustard. Or I really do want that mayo.
1: You're confirming that there is a reason to say all the way deluxe. Like for you, deluxe doesn't just mean a few more toppings. You're saying sweep the counter onto it.
2: Yes, exactly.
1: Okay. All right, Kelly, this is perfect. We're going to throw this out. Does anyone else anywhere in the country say all the way deluxe to mean everything on it or the works or loaded? Or is it only

0: in Norfolk, Virginia, or thereabouts. Let us know, 877-929-9673, or email us words@waywardradio.org. And Kelly, this was a great call. Martha and I are going to go have lunch now. Thank you.
1: Oh, thank you.
0: Bye-bye. Take care.
1: Bye.
2: Hello, you have a way with words.
3: Hi, I'm Allie, and I'm calling from Wisconsin, Waukesha. I have a question since I was in, like, fourth grade. Why is it island always spelled like island, and why do we always pronounce it like island?
2: Oh, what a good question. Why does island have an S in it, and why is it pronounced with a long I? And you said you've had this question since fourth grade? How long has that been?
3: Well, about like 4 or 5 years now.
2: Oh, okay. Okay, so you're in eighth or ninth grade?
3: Eighth.
0: So why don't we pronounce the S then, you're saying?
3: Yes.
0: Do you have any theories?
3: It's because of our language.
0: Yeah, the language is all messed up. Yeah, it's true.
3: Or it's something that has just appeared suddenly.
0: Yeah, that too. It's a little complicated, but I'm going to try to streamline this and we'll get to the bottom of it. In Old English, the word was very similar. It was I-G-L-A-N-D. And the first part meant either water or watery land, depending which reference word you check. But that first part, that I-G, was later, by the time Old English turned into Middle English, was changed to be spelled as I-L-A-N-D or Y-L-A-N-D. For some reason, some people misunderstood, some scholars misunderstood, and thought that instead of being connected to the other Germanic languages, which had very similar words that meant water or watery land, that first part, that I-G, decided that it was instead connected to I-S-L-E, the French word, which means island. They were wrong, but it seemed logical to them that it was probably connected. And so they started spelling it as Isle Land, I-S-L-E-L-A-N-D, or later I-S-L-A-N-D. And so that's how we got that spelling. So, which is fine. So by the 17th century, that spelling had changed. And so that's the short version of the story. But the strange thing about this is the French didn't spell Isle with an S either originally, but they spelled it I-L-E or Y-L-E. So how did that S get there? There was another whole batch, different batch of scholars who tried to improve French by making it more like Latin. And they noted that I-L-E, meaning island, was derived from the Latin insula, which meant island. And so they changed I-L-E to be spelled I-S-L-E. And that's the what was borrowed into English to give us our word island today. But that didn't last. And later the S, because it was no longer pronounced in French, they got rid of it. And now they went back to spelling isle as I-L-E, and they put a little circumflex, which is like a little upside-down hat over the I, to indicate that the S was once there. So we don't pronounce the S in island because the French don't pronounce the S in isle, and that is the word that we borrowed from the French.
3: That's interesting.
0: We have a lot of these kind of historical remnants in our language. When you see something curious, like a letter not being pronounced, it is a really strong clue, Allie, that there's a story there. And in this case, it tells us that the island came to us from French. And so we have this little note that says there's a word history here. Island has a little bit of French history. The S is not pronounced in French. Therefore, we don't pronounce it in this word island. So
2: I'm going to recommend a book. It's by Erica Okrent, O-K-R-E-N-T. It's called Highly Irregular, Why Tough Through and Dough Don't Rhyme, and Other Oddities of the English Language. It's a very accessible book. There are cute cartoons in it. And it tells you a lot of these stories, like why there's an H in the word ghost, for example. So you might look for that book.
3: That actually sounds really interesting.
0: Well, Allie, good luck in school. Thank you for your call. We really appreciate it. And keep your enthusiasm going. It'll get you far.
3: And thank you for allowing me to be on the show.
0: Oh, our pleasure,
2: as
0: always.
2: Glad to have you.
0: Yeah, take care now.
3: Bye-bye.
2: So pick up that phone and call us, 877-929-9673. 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
6: Next time on APM's Symphony Cast, we travel to the Minnesota Orchestra's Nordic Soundscapes Festival as Thomas Sundegaard conducts a program of Scandinavian treats, including the Symphony No. 1 by Carl Nielsen, the Violin Concerto by Sibelius with soloist James Ennis, and music by Esa-Pekka Salonen. I'm Steve Seal. 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
0: You're listening to Away with Words, the show about language and how we use it. I'm Grant Barrett.
2: And I'm Martha Barnett. In the early 1830s, Margaret Scott Gaddy took note of a sundial that was on the porch of the church that her husband pastored in Yorkshire, England. And inscribed on that sundial were the rhyming Latin words, fugit hora ora. And that translates as, the hour flies, pray. And a cottage nearby also had a sundial, but it bore a Latin inscription that translates as, there are no steps backward. And another neighbor had a sundial with the Latin words that translate as, I wait for no one. And Margaret Scott Gaddy was so intrigued by these inscriptions that she started collecting them. And then, as often happens when you start collecting things, her friends started collecting them for her. And she went on to become a popular writer of children's books, and she kept collecting those inscriptions. And in 1872, she published a beautiful, comprehensive book on the topic. It's called The Book of Sundials, and it was later revised with her daughter's help, and it's just gorgeous. It's full of fascinating information about sundials, and it includes 1,682 examples of sundial mottos. And one of the things I love about these mottos, they've been described as more touching than tombstones. There's something kind of meditative about them, a little bit melancholy, and a good reminder to be mindful of making the most of the hours that we have on Earth. And I first became aware of them when I listened to the S-Town podcast, where journalist Brian Reed interviews a clockmaker in Woodstock, Alabama, who points out that when you see a sundial, you should always go look at it because there will always be some kind of inscription on it. And so I was thrilled to pieces when I came across this book.
0: Yeah, the book is amazing. By the fourth edition, I think, which was published in 1900. It is a phenomenal work. It's beautiful to look at, amazing to read. Many of them are religious because they sundials tend to appear in churchyards. And as you said, many of them talk about using your time wisely, but some of them don't. One of my favorite ones is in German, but it translates into somewhat archaic English as, he hath made his choice aright, who counteth but the hours of light, basically saying you can use your time well, but you should also make merry, which I think is important advice to all of us. And there are the kind of mystical ones, like one written in Latin in a churchyard in southeastern France, right on the border with Italy. It translates as, the light makes shadow, but the truth makes mysteries, which makes you just want to turn right around and leave that churchyard pursued by who knows what. I don't know what's happening there, but
2: I just wanted to know what time it was.
0: I forgot my watch. It's just interesting, all these brief ruminations on time and how we spend our time and what will become of us when our time is done. There are several beautiful copies of this book online. We'll link to them from our website, and you can explore them and find your favorite sundial mottos. Or you can share little epigraphs or epigrams or little phrases or things that you found in your reading that you think are wonderful and that we should know about and that we can share with everyone else. 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
2: Hello, you have a way with words.
7: Hello, this is Kayla Meyer calling from Omaha, Nebraska.
2: Hi, Kayla, welcome.
7: Thank you. Well, I'm calling in because recently our elderly dog has been having lots of accidents in the house. He gets scared by weather changes and thunderstorms, all of the above. And my husband keeps saying that our dog is pissing everywhere in the house. And I told him, can you please not use the word piss to describe his accidents? There's a whole bunch of different words I think you could use. But then when I was telling him this, I realized I said, I'm so pissed that you keep using the word piss.
2: Yeah. First of all, I'm sorry about your dog. That's really tough. What word would you prefer he use?
7: I said, I prefer if he said our dog peed in the house or just like had an accident. And I don't know why, but I just find the word piss to be really vulgar.
0: It's crass, right?
7: Yes.
0: What did he say in response?
7: I think he understands and he's been working on it.
0: Okay. Oh, that's okay. A fair response.
2: I think of pee as a much more comfortable word, I guess. And I'm thinking it's because it's, you know, what you learn as a little kid. It's almost like baby talk, you know, like pee or wee. I'm going to have a wee. But the other is a little bit more advanced. You learn it a little later, I think.
0: I don't want to say the word too often, but I think piss, P-I-S-S, has undergone this transformation over the last 700 years where it went from being just kind of ordinary word to having some stigma attached to it. There were a number of different bodily function words related to the excretory and reproductive functions of the body that used to be kind of ordinary everyday words, which we now consider coarse or uncouth or even offensive. And this is one of those words where we now use other terms, or we either use medical terms or euphemistic terms. We might say urinate or micturate instead of piss, which is a word we get from the French, by the way. But you will find that word, a version of that word in the 1611 King James Bible. First book of Samuel and the book of Isaiah, and you'll find it in the 1388 Wycliffe version of the English Bible and in several plays of Shakespeare, where the term isn't really offensive at all. It's just kind of an everyday word. So somewhere between the you know, 1300s and now, the word underwent this transformation and became vulgar. Part of it was this, those words became associated with the lower classes. The classes started dividing. Those who wished to be seen as educated would begin to use more educated-sounding words or euphemisms that would distance themselves from these the functions of the body that were private. It's important to note that this change happened and largely still happens in those people who are rising or hoping to rise through society. A family looking to improve their child's or children's prospects might raise them to use this new language, thinking that's how the upper class speaks. And it was really accelerated during the Victorian era. But there were other linguistic trends already underway, including a movement toward settling on one preferred educated English dialect as the prestige dialect, and marking those old terms, those ordinary everyday terms, as coarse and earthy and unacceptable, fit neatly into excluding them from this new prestige dialect. They were not included as part of this accepted way of speaking, and they became stigmatized and treated as vulgar. What's really curious about this is that in the United Kingdom and the United States now, in present day, modern studies show that the upper and lower socioeconomic and educated classes swear and curse the most, but it's the middle classes that swear and curse the least. He says it's the where that people are striving in this culture of upward mobility, where people feel this pressure of not to use the vulgar and crass words the most.
7: That's so interesting.
2: I'm also thinking about what you said about his use of that word pissing you off. I feel like that verb there is at a remove from the more direct definition of urine. Does that make sense?
7: Yeah, I'm wondering why I use that and feel like it's okay and mm-hmm. don't feel offended per se.
2: Right.
7: But
0: well, it's also directly attached to your emotion. So the emphatic component is still attached to the vulgar component in being pissed off. Does that make sense?
7: Mm-hmm.
0: So what's left
7: yes.
0: is this emphatic force. Vulgar words and crass words have an emphatic force, and we kind of cringe a little bit. And that cringiness that carries over to the anger component of a word like you piss me off, but we're leaving behind any sense of the bodily functions. So there's still mm-hmm. some emphatic force mm-hmm. attached to it. This is what happens when a word kind of leaves one realm of thought or one domain and moves into another one. So it carries with it still some of the force. It's a strange thing we do with language.
7: And the emotion.
0: Yeah, mm-hmm. we're strange creatures, the things we do with all of these symbols we call words.
2: Kayla, I'm wondering how you and your spouse are going to resolve this.
7: We're doing fine over it, and actually our dog's accidents have kind of stopped. So
0: okay, good.
2: Oh, good.
0: What's your pup's name?
7: Ichabod.
0: Ichabod, give Ichabod some pets and
2: nice.
0: Some treats from us, will you?
7: Yes, of course.
0: Okay. All right. Well, Kayla, thanks for sharing this with us. This is a really good question. It's kind of, we've had to dance around it without being too crass ourselves, and thank you for helping us do that.
7: Mm-hmm. No problem. Thank
0: All
7: you.
0: Right. Take care. Right. Be well.
2: Bye-bye.
0: Bye-bye.
7: Bye.
2: Well, what's the word or phrase that you're debating in your household? Let us know. We'd love to talk about it. 877-929-9673.
0: Hello, you have a way with words.
8: Hello, this is Michael McNeely calling from Aurora, Kentucky.
0: Hi, Michael. Welcome to the show.
2: Hey, Michael.
0: What's on your mind?
8: A word that I grew up using and hearing used that I don't know anything about. I've tried looking it up. I didn't get any real results. The word is peert. I spell it P-E-E-R-T, or it could be P-E-A-R-T. It was used as a bit that you were feeling good, basically. Might use it in a sentence as, yesterday I felt kindly puny, but today I'm right peert.
0: Today I'm right peert. And this is something that you know from your life in Kentucky?
8: Yes.
2: Yeah, right peert.
8: Yes. You know what I'm talking about, don't you?
2: Yeah, I'm from Kentucky myself. And Michael, are you feeling right peert today?
8: Yes, today I feel right peert.
2: Yeah, it's usually spelled P-E-A-R-T, or as you suggested, P-E-E-R-T. It's related to the word pert in English, which means P-E-R-T, which means jaunty or cocky or perky. In Appalachia, you hear people talking about, well, that'll pertin you up. Or do you know what pertinent juice is?
8: I've never heard that one.
2: Well, if you look in the dictionary of Southern Appalachian English, pertinent juice is whiskey, homemade whiskey.
8: Okay. I've heard pert, you know, I'm familiar with that one, but I didn't know that's where peert came from.
2: Mm-hmm. Yeah, they're related. So you might describe somebody as being peert as a cricket or peert as a pup. It's lively and, you know, cocky and jaunty and just feeling great.
8: That's the connotation that we would use it in.
2: That's it. It goes back to at least the mid-19th century. It's a lovely word, don't you think?
8: I really think so. It's expressive.
2: Indeed.
8: Peert.
2: Well, Michael, we hope you keep feeling that way.
8: Well, I certainly do as well. Thank you. And I appreciate you looking that up and letting me know where it came from.
2: We're glad to help.
0: Thank you, Michael. Take care. Be well.
8: Thank you, folks.
2: Bye-bye. 877-929-9673.
0: Hello, you have a way with words.
9: Hi, this is Samantha from Cincinnati.
0: Hi, Samantha. Welcome to the show.
2: Hey, Samantha.
1: So my grandmother, she used to say a phrase that, you know, a lot of my peers have never heard of before. And whenever we were walking down the sidewalk together, holding hands, we'd come to some obstacle, we'd have to let go of each other's hands, and she'd say, bread and butter, and then we'd link back up again. And I didn't realize until I went on a school trip later, you know, with my friends walking on the sidewalk, kind of the same deal, and they all said, what are you saying? Why are you saying that? And it just always made me wonder where that came from. I've never heard anyone else say it. So I was just wondering, what's the root of that phrase?
0: So you're holding hands with your grandmother, and so something comes between you, like a mailbox or fire hydrant or a light pole.
1: Mm-hmm. Yeah.
2: Well, Samantha, you can tell your kids that you're carrying on a very, very old tradition. This goes back centuries. It's the idea that the two people who are going around that object should be inseparable. They should stay inseparable. You know, as inseparable as butter and bread. If you butter a piece of toast, you can't unbutter it, right?
1: Oh, that makes sense.
2: It goes back to a very old superstition that evil spirits or even the devil could take various forms and come between people physically. You know, whether the devil takes the form of an animal or a pebble or a small child running between them. And if you don't do something to counteract that mishap, then the two of you may quarrel later or have bad luck. And so there are a whole lot of phrases that you can use. Bread and butter. Some people, instead of saying bread and butter, they say needles and pins. Or one person says needles and the other person says pins, and then they hook pinkies and make a silent wish.
0: Milk and cheese, or okay, a longer one, bread and butter, come to supper.
2: And also, particularly among Black speakers of American English, there's a long tradition of warning against splitting the pole. You'll be told, don't split the pole, which is that same idea that you don't want to separate the two people who are walking together. And if you want to show your friends who've never heard this expression a great example of this, there's a great episode of The Twilight Zone back in 1960 where a very young and very handsome William Shatner, he and his wife are walking along and they're separated by a lamppost, and he says, bread and butter.
1: Oh, okay.
0: So the bread and butter saying is at least 100 years old, but the superstition, Martha, am I remembering that this is, we're talking back to the classical era, as far as we know, right?
2: Right, all the way back at least to St. Augustine in the 4th century A.D. So, he has a passage about that, doesn't he, Grant?
0: Yeah, it's talking about, exactly like you said, stones or dogs coming between friends walking arm in arm, and how it's bad luck, and sometimes how the dogs would go after the boys in order to get justice.
1: Oh, my goodness. I'm a Latin teacher. I will have to look up that section.
2: Oh, you are?
1: St. Augustine.
0: The Doctrina Christina, I think the fourth chapter, if you want to find that in St. Augustine.
1: Oh, thank you so much. Oh, wow.
2: Well, thank you for teaching Latin. Good for you. I'm glad to hear that's still being taught in the schools. What grade do you teach?
1: Anywhere 6th grade through 12th grade.
2: Oh, wonderful.
0: Doing the good work. Thank you for doing that, Samantha.
2: Yeah.
1: Thanks. You have a great day.
0: Take care. Good luck. Bye-bye.
1: Bye.
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2: 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I'm Martha Barnett.
0: And I'm Grant Barrett. 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
9: What is your favorite piece of music to improvise to?
10: There are so many. You know, there are so many. I have to say, one of my favorite songs is Over the Rainbow. And whenever I've improvised on Over the Rainbow, it brings me into a different world. The main melody of the Beethoven, the Fifth Symphony, is also, you know, the first movement is really a popular one, which is a lot of fun. I don't really need a theme from anybody to improvise. When I improvise, it's usually on my own, whatever happens, you know, it's not on given themes. But I started asking the audience for a theme because I noticed that when I would sit down and say I'm going to improvise, nobody understood what that meant, because in the classical world, it's just really not done. It's very rare, unlike the jazz world. So it was a process of educating the public as to what is improvisation. It's just something that's created in the moment. And it was also a way to link them to the improvisation, not only by giving me the seed of the improvisation, but also by being able to follow the theme. So improvisations with themes are great for the audience because they can see the theme transformed from one style to another, or one key to another, or just randomly becoming something very different to what they expect.
9: Venezuela's Gabriela Montero. She's in Pittsburgh playing Prokofiev at Heinz Hall on the radio. Jim Cunningham, your host for Pittsburgh Symphony Radio. You'll hear guest conductor Christoph Koenig making his debut with the orchestra in Sergei Prokofiev's Symphony No. 1, the Classical Symphony, and Prokofiev's Piano Concerto No. 3 with Gabriela Montero, soloist. 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The musicians of the Pittsburgh Symphony also support Pittsburgh Symphony Radio. Russian composer Sergei Prokofiev, born 1891. After learning piano at an early age and composing his first piece at the age of 5, Prokofiev went on to study at St. Petersburg Conservatory, the alma mater of Rachmaninoff, Tchaikovsky, and former Pittsburgh Symphony music director Maris Janssens. Prokofiev spent some time abroad. He even met Walt Disney in Hollywood. It was during his years in the United States and Europe that he composed both of the pieces you're about to hear. Prokofiev was homesick after 16 years away. He returned to Russia in 1936. Back in the Soviet Union, he wrote some of his most famous music, including Peter and the Wolf and the cantata Alexander Nevsky. During World War II, he was able to write some of his most inspired music. Artistic restrictions imposed by Joseph Stalin resulted in Prokofiev's productivity plummeting. Prokofiev's last major piece was his cello sonata in C. He died in March of 1953, his death completely overshadowed by the death of Joseph Stalin on the same day. Christoph Koenig is making his Heinz Hall debut with this concert. He's the principal conductor of the Porto Symphony in Portugal and principal conductor and music director of the European Soloists in Luxembourg. Christoph Koenig was born in Dresden. He sang as a boy soprano there in the famous Dresden Kreuzchor. He studied conducting, piano, and voice at the Hochschule für Musik in Dresden. He told me that the strings are the thing in Prokofiev.
11: It's not a violinistic writing, you know. It's not. He came from the piano, and I think there are many places where it's just not very comfortable to play. at the same time, it is very high in the strings. It's very exposed and very fine and classical. It's almost like a Haydn symphony, where everything is so exposed. So if you play a Tchaikovsky symphony, even Mahler symphony, you need very good musicians. But, you know, the fine details, they are not as exposed as in this particular symphony.
2: Here is Christoph Koenig to conduct the Pittsburgh Symphony Orchestra in Sergei Prokofiev's Classical Symphony No. 1.

0: The Symphony No. 1 in D Major, Opus 25, music by Sergei Prokofiev. Played by the Pittsburgh Symphony Orchestra with Christoph Koenig, guest conductor. Prokofiev finished his first symphony in Russia just a month before the October Revolution of 1917. Prokofiev said, "I named it classical, first because it was the simplest thing to call it, second out of bravado to stir up a hornet's nest, and finally in the hope that should the symphony prove itself in time to be truly classic, it would benefit me considerably." The Classical Symphony premiered 2 days before Prokofiev's birthday in the spring of 1918. Prokofiev conducted his own music at the premiere at age 27. Pittsburgh Symphony Radio with more Prokofiev still to come. I'm Jim Cunningham. Renowned Venezuelan pianist Gabriela Montero is our guest. She played in public first at age 5 and made her concert debut with the Simon Bolivar Youth Orchestra at age 8. How was the rehearsal? Prokofiev is ready to go?
1: Yeah, it's such an incredible piece. You really need a little bit of time, you know, to get everybody tight and together and all the instruments. Everybody has, there's so many instruments that have so much relevance in the piece. But it's just a fabulous work and so intense and dynamic and brutal and imaginative. It's a real it's a real aerobic exercise.
0: And it has a spectacular ending. Very exciting.
1: It does,
0: maybe you could describe a little bit of the special feature there at the close.
1: Well, I mean it's written in a way that there's these scales that are meant to sound as glissandos. Some people do it as glissandos and I do it in some kind of clusters and then really accentuate the fifth finger. And it just builds and builds and it has this dun dun dun dun dun dun. And the end is one of the most uncomfortable things written for piano because it's all the way at the end of the piano. So you literally have to be, you know, on this side so that you can play like this. And it just blows up after three movements of nonstop, repetitive and aggressive, motion.
0: Here is Gabriela Montero to play the Prokofiev Piano Concerto No. 3 with the Pittsburgh Symphony Orchestra. Our guest conductor, Christoph Koenig.

0: Christoph Koenig conducted the Pittsburgh Symphony Orchestra, the Piano Concerto No. 3 by Sergei Prokofiev. The soloist was Gabriela Montero. Sergei Prokofiev began his third concerto in 1913. He did not finish it until 1921. Prokofiev revised it from time to time before he put the pen down in France. Prokofiev used the third piano concerto as a vehicle for his own solo appearances. Prokofiev was on tour in the United States when he gave a performance with the Prokofiev Third in Chicago. Gabriela Montero has recorded a number of CDs for the EMI label in which she uses her skills as an improviser. Gabriela Montero loves to improvise on a theme submitted by the audience. When she's asked for an encore and Heinz Hall is asking for more.
1: Hello, good evening. It's great to be back here with this fabulous orchestra and new maestro, and which I'd never played with him before, but it's been a real pleasure. And as a lot of you know, I like to improvise, and I like to do that as encores. So I would like to ask you, someone in the audience, to sing me a theme, because after I hear the theme, something well known that everyone can remember and recognize, then I play it a few times, and then I improvise on it. A classical improvisation used to be very much a part of the artist expression, music language, and nowadays it almost only belongs to the jazz world, and this is something that I love to do, love to improvise. So I'd like to ask someone to sing me a theme, and then I'll take off with it. Don't know where, but I will. So does anyone have a suggestion? Something well known? Ah, okay. Oh, I love that. Okay.

Gabriella Montero, improvising on some enchanted evening. She created her improvisation on the spot at Heinz Hall after she played the Prokofiev Third Piano Concerto with Christoph Koenig and the Pittsburgh Symphony Orchestra. Some Enchanted Evening from the 1949 Rodgers and Hammerstein musical, South Pacific. It is the most popular hit to come from any Rodgers and Hammerstein show. Some Enchanted Evening appears in Act One of South Pacific, sung by Emile Dubec, a middle-aged French expatriate who has become a plantation owner on a South Pacific island during the Second World War. Emile Dubec falls in love with Ensign Nellie Forbush, an optimistic and naive young American Navy nurse from Little Rock, Arkansas. An Enchanted Evening at Heinz Hall with Gabriella Montero, the Pittsburgh Symphony, and Christoph Koenig. By the way, in the original Broadway production of South Pacific, Some Enchanted Evening was sung by former Metropolitan Opera bass Ezio Pinza. Pinza won the Tony Award for Best Actor in 1950. His daughter, Claudia Pinza, has lived in Pittsburgh for decades, teaching at Duquesne University and with her Epcazo School, the Ezio Pinza Council of American Singers of Opera. Brahms' Second Symphony is still to come from Pittsburgh Symphony Radio. Jim Cunningham inviting you to send a note. I'd love to hear from you. Our address, 4802 Fifth Avenue, Pittsburgh, PA, 15213. 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Manfred Honeck is the music director of the Pittsburgh Symphony Orchestra. Jacob Joyce and Moon Doe, assistant conductors, help us in putting these programs together. 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
1: Next time on APM's Symphony Cast, we travel to the Minnesota Orchestra's Nordic Soundscapes Festival as Thomas Sundegaard conducts a program of Scandinavian treats, including the Symphony No. 1 by Carl Nielsen, the Violin Concerto by Sibelius with soloist James Ennis, and music by Esa-Pekka Salonen. I'm Steve Seal. 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

0: I think it is a very livable city, and the orchestra is just such a, yeah, this is difficult to say because I'm still touched. You know, we just ended the general rehearsal, and the orchestra is so musical and so sensitive, and still a very open-minded and human orchestra. You know, some of the very good orchestras in the world, they are a bit tricky to handle, or perhaps a bit closed, or perhaps a bit, how can I say, a bit cynical. This orchestra has nothing of this. It's just a very, very warm, musical, and open-minded orchestra.
1: Brahms' Second Symphony is next from Christoph Koenig at Heinz Hall, making his debut with the Pittsburgh Symphony. German-born conductor Christoph Koenig conducts in Porto, Portugal, and in Luxembourg.
0: The house, the hall, exists now for 5 years. And I openly admit that there are advantages and disadvantages. I mean, it's a very, very modern creation. And perhaps, you know, in the public, where the public sits, perhaps it's a bit, how can I say, a bit modern. It is not as embracing as Heinz Hall, you know. This is nothing you can compare it with. But it is a very contemporary and very interesting modern icon in this rather traditional city, Porto. You know, because the city is has very traditional and even heavy Portuguese elements. And all of a sudden you have a hall like this. I mean, we are just blessed, to be honest. I mean, we're very happy that we have it.
1: Johannes Brahms wrote his Second Symphony in 1877 in an Austrian summer. He'd taken 15 years to write his first symphony. This one flew onto paper much faster. The Second Symphony by Brahms was heard first in December of 1877 in Vienna. Here is Christoph Koenig to conduct the Pittsburgh Symphony Orchestra in the Symphony No. 2 by Johannes Brahms.

0: The Symphony No. 2 by Johannes Brahms, played by the Pittsburgh Symphony Orchestra, with guest conductor Christoph Koenig in his Heinz Hall debut. Johannes Brahms, born in Germany in 1833. He was a virtuoso pianist, started playing in the dance halls of the early 19th century in Hamburg before moving to Vienna and becoming one of the most well-known and respected composers of his time. Johannes Brahms never married. He had a long-lasting and close relationship with the wife of Robert Schumann, Clara Schumann, a subject which has led to much speculation about Johannes Brahms' romantic life. Our guest conductor, Christoph Koenig, started his musical life in Dresden, singing in the Kreuzchor. He grew up in the years before the fall of the Berlin Wall in 1989. The former East Germany under the watchful eye of Soviet Russia and the Stasi's secret police.
1: Yeah, this is where I grew up. I have to say, of course, my first steps were still in the East, as you know. So not everything was very bright from the very beginning, but we survived and we lived. And I had a girlfriend as well, as I would have had in any other part of the world. So perhaps this one was a bit gray start in a way. But at the other hand, the musical education, I think, was quite good. I think in comparison with many places in the western part of the world, the musical education was superior. It was just fantastic. And perhaps even, there was not so much of consumption.

Variations on Home on the Range. Music by the Rhode Island-born composer Daniel E. Kelly, who was born in 1845. Gabriella Montero took on the challenge, suggested by an audience member at Heinz Hall. She created that improvisation on the spot, as well as improvisations on a hymn tune in the spirit of Thanksgiving. This was Gabriella Montero's second appearance at Heinz Hall with the Pittsburgh Symphony Orchestra. Thank you for listening. I'm Jim Cunningham. Brian Savar assembles these programs. He's the program and production manager for WQED-FM. Harold F. Chambers III is the recording and mastering engineer at Heinz Hall. 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

0: Finnish conductor Osmo Venska, who led the orchestra from 2003 to 2022, was well known for, among many things, his command of the music of Jean Sibelius. But when Danish conductor Thomas Sundegaard took the reins of the orchestra in 2023, he originated an annual series that would shine a light on all of Scandinavia. And since its inception, the orchestra's new Nordic Soundscapes Festival has been a huge hit. It's not only sold lots of tickets, but earned raves from critics, too, including glowing reviews 2 years in a row now on the front page of the arts section of the Wall Street Journal. The winning formula that Maestro Sundegaard has hit upon? A base of Nordic favorites from the giants of Norwegian, Swedish, Danish, and Finnish music, plus a mix of lesser-known works and new music. In some cases, premieres from living Scandinavians. Top it all off with a bevy of Scandinavian craft cocktails on offer as attendees browse the special Nordic marketplace in the lobby before the concerts and during intermission. And you've got a recipe for an immersive experience that can't miss. For this concert, the orchestra welcomes the return of a favorite son who was a mere teenager when he made his debut on this stage at Symphony Ball back in 1993. Violinist James Innes has been back many times since, and this Minneapolis audience will no doubt be thrilled to have him play the Violin Concerto by Jean Sibelius as one of the showcase works of this year's Nordic Soundscapes Festival. And the Minnesota music scene's favorite Dane, Thomas Sundegaard, will invite us to embrace the first symphony by Carl Nielsen, one of Denmark's heroes, imbued with Danish flavor and early hints of the composer's distinctive style. Plus, we'll get a new work, a composition written by a well-established force in the conducting field, the Finn Esa-Pekka Salonen. A Scandinavian sonic adventure just ahead from the Minnesota Orchestra's Nordic Soundscapes Festival. Welcome to APM's Symphony Cast. If most classical music fans are familiar with the name Esa-Pekka Salonen, it's in his capacity as a conductor, a very high-ranking one, with tons of notable recordings to his credit, leading the likes of the San Francisco Symphony, Swedish Radio Symphony Orchestra, and others. But he's also an accomplished composer, and our concert will open with one of his works. The title is Nyx, N-Y-X, known as the goddess of the night in Greek mythology. Salonen has talked about how her backstory is a bit murky, and he says there are different versions of the tale of her genesis. In the end, Salonen sees her as a volatile personality. In other words, one minute she's gentle, and then a sudden outburst might follow. Does conductor Thomas Sundegaard think Salonen has captured that in this music?
1: Oh, yeah. This is a composer that knows what he's doing. And he's very fond of the Greek mythology. The first piece I did of him was Five Images After Sappho, which is among one of those movements is he's also describing the night with very few instruments, actually, with low gongs and celeste and glockenspiel and triangle. And it's a little bit the same here. It's a color that Esa-Pekka has in his mind when he describes something that's to do with the darker hours of the day or of the night. And it's very dramatic at some point. It's actually incredibly loud at times. And right towards the end, there's a section that really has the kind of harshness, rhythmical structure that reminds you a little bit of Rite of Spring, which have this earthy, this very soilish kind of character. And then it's not fast, slow necessarily, but he's used the clarinet as a soloist in the piece. The goddess, I can imagine. So there's a big, big clarinet solo. You can also tell that it's a composer that knows about the horn, because the horns have a lot to play in this piece. Yeah, it's a very, very exciting for me to come back to Esopikas music again.
0: Now coming out on stage here at Orchestra Hall Minneapolis is music director Thomas Sundegaard to lead the Minnesota Orchestra in Nyx by Esa-Pekka Salonen.

This is Symphony Cast from APM, American Public Media. I'm Steve Seal. We're at Orchestra Hall, Minneapolis, with the Minnesota Orchestra. While Minnesota is today a very diverse place, its Scandinavian founding is certainly well known. So while it hasn't been intentional, the fact that the last two music directors of the Minnesota Orchestra have been respectively a native Finn and a native Dane is something that's definitely not inappropriate given this state's history and its embrace of its northern ethos.

0: Nyx, the Greek goddess of the night. Her moods mercurial, moving from passionate to violent to, in the end, almost whimsical in that final moment. We've heard Nyx by Esa-Pekka Salonen. Thomas Sundergaard led the Minnesota Orchestra here at Orchestra Hall, Minneapolis. We're at the Minnesota Orchestra's Nordic Soundscapes Festival this week on Symphony Cast, a celebration of Scandinavian composers old and new. I'm Steve Seal. Our program continues now with two well-known names in the Nordic classical pantheon. A little later, we'll be treated to the first symphony by the Dane, Carl Nielsen. But first, arguably the preeminent Scandinavian violin concerto in the classical repertoire, the concerto in D minor of Jean Sibelius. And to perform as soloist, violinist James Ennis is here. He's a long-standing friend of the orchestra and a favorite of Minneapolis audiences. He made his debut as a teen here back in the 1990s, and today he is a Grammy-winning performer who has played with major orchestras around the world, but an especially big star here in America and in his native Canada, where he's a regular with the Toronto, Montreal, and Vancouver symphony orchestras. For Ennis, the Sibelius Concerto is a particular love, and he says that just reflects the place it holds in the hearts of listeners worldwide, a work that reveals its charms quite literally from its opening notes.
1: I think one of the reasons this piece has been such a favorite of audiences is that it doesn't sound like anything else. The beginning of this piece is just so striking, as you have the violins in this oscillating pattern where they're not in the same pattern. You know, you have one violin is going dee-da-dee-da-dee-da, and the one next to them going da-dee-da-dee-da-dee. So it's all kind of, it is creating this amazing atmosphere. And the violin comes in, it's not a whisper, and it's certainly not a shout. It's just sort of this voice that appears with this very, very long line, and the violin plays uninterrupted without a single rest for kind of a long time, spinning this phrase, sort of like when someone gets going telling a story and they're not exactly sure how to begin and they use a lot of words to get to their point, maybe what I'm doing right now. But then, of course, the violin does play in a more or less continuous way for several minutes, including a mini cadenza for the solo violin, and the orchestra stops entirely. So it's quite an unusual opening. You think, in contrast to really the great violin concerti that had preceded it historically, pieces like Brahms or Schumann or Beethoven, or, you know, pieces with these lengthy introductions without the violin. And in this one, the violin gets going right away. It's got something to say from the very start.
0: Violinist James Ennis. The unusual and evocative opening of this piece is just a tiny part of it, of course, in a work that's quite long by violin concerto standards. And its third movement is equally a joy for this violinist.
1: Well, the last movement is, I mean, it's one of the best parts about being a violin soloist is getting to play this last movement. There's nothing quite like it. It's got so much energy. It's got so much swagger to it. You know, it is, this piece is very difficult. I mean, in the violin world, it's known to be one of the really, really challenging pieces. Sibelius was himself a violinist and a good violinist, but by all accounts, not a great violinist. And I sometimes joke with some of my friends and colleagues in the solo violin world that's a dangerous kind of composer, because they know how the instrument works and they feel like, well, in theory, you could do this. You know, sometimes when you have someone who's a great violinist, they actually don't write the hardest music for the violin because they know what works really idiomatically. It's someone who thinks about, you know, well, maybe I can't do this, but I'm sure someone could. but he wanted to be a great violin soloist. And I mean, I'm sure he must have played very beautifully in his own way, but I think we're all lucky that he wasn't, you know, just another nice violin player. He turned his attention to leaving us these amazing gifts.
0: Violinist James Ennis coming out onto the stage now here at Orchestra Hall, Minneapolis, followed by music director Thomas Sundergaard, who will lead the Minnesota Orchestra here at the orchestra's Nordic Soundscapes Festival in the Violin Concerto in D Minor by Jean Sibelius.

0: Violinist James Ennis with the Minnesota Orchestra, led by Thomas Sundergaard. We've heard the Violin Concerto in D Minor of Jean Sibelius here at Orchestra Hall, Minneapolis, on SymphonyCast. James Ennis, a crowd favorite whenever he comes to town here in Minneapolis. He's been doing so for many, many years, first debuting as a teenager here in the 1990s. Born in Brandon, Manitoba, Canada in 1976, the son of a trumpet professor and a ballerina from Le Grand Ballet Canadien. He began playing at the age of five, and after attending Juilliard, his career took off with multiple critically acclaimed recordings, which have earned him two Grammys and 11 Juno Awards, the Canadian Grammy equivalent. This Minnesota audience is not going to let him leave Orchestra Hall without giving them at least one encore, to be sure. And he is going to deliver.
1: I'm sorry to break the theme of the evening, but I don't know any Nordic solo violin music. But it's never a bad time for Bach. So this is the fourth movement from the third sonata by Johann Sebastian Bach.

0: James Ennis making Bach sound like a hoedown, practically, or perhaps like bluegrass. He played the fourth movement from the Sonata No. 3 in C Major by Bach here at Orchestra Hall Minneapolis, joking before he began his encore that he apologized to break the theme of the evening, but he didn't know any Nordic violin encores, so Bach would have to do. I'm quite sure there wasn't anyone here at Orchestra Hall who minded the thematic deviation. I mentioned James Ennis's 2 Grammys and 11 Juno Awards. He's also been the recipient of 2 Gramophone Classical Music Awards, 2008 Best Concerto for Edward Elgar's Violin Concerto, and he was the 2021 Artist of the Year as well. James Ennis joined the Royal Academy of Music as visiting professor of violin in 2017 and the Indiana University Jacobs School of Music faculty as a professor of practice in violin in 2024. And I believe he's going to serve up another encore. Do you suppose there will be some more Bach? Let's find out.
1: Okay, so I almost misspoke earlier and said the third movement. So this is the third movement.

0: Violinist James Ennis with his second encore for this very, very appreciative Minnesota audience here tonight at Orchestra Hall. We played a bit more from Bach's third sonata in C major, this time the third movement. James Ennis departing from the Scandinavian theme of the evening with his encores, but again, not that anyone has minded one bit, I'm sure. But we will return to the theme in a moment as the Minnesota Orchestra's Nordic Soundscapes Festival continues as Thomas Sundegaard conducts the Symphony No. 1 by Danish composer Carl Nielsen. That's coming up next on APM's Symphony Cast.
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0: Welcome back to Symphony Cast. I'm Steve Seal. We're at Orchestra Hall, Minneapolis, as the Minnesota Orchestra is presenting their Nordic Soundscapes Festival. We've been to Finland for the first half of our program, and now we turn to the country of this orchestra's music director, Thomas Sundegaard, for the music of Danish composer Carl Nielsen. Nielsen was not only still a young man when his first symphony was premiered in Copenhagen in 1894, but he was still working a day job as a member of the second violins in the orchestra that premiered it, the Royal Danish Orchestra. Nielsen scholar Robert Simpson described the composer's symphonic debut as, quote, probably the most highly organized first symphony ever written by a young man of 27, which, to say the least, is an extremely high compliment. Music director Thomas Sundegaard is quite a fan himself.
1: It's so full of energy, the way that the first movement just begins. It's so beautiful, the slow second movement. In the second symphony, the slow movement is maybe even trumping that, if you can say what I mean. It's even more depth to it. But the first symphony, you can hear it's a young man. I think he was 27 or something like that when he wrote it. Then it's a quite unusual scherzo, which is not really a scherzo. It's in 6-4 with a very special swing and actually quite rhythmical, tricky to get together. And then it's a very, very wild and festive last movement that has a lot of energy in it.
0: Conductor Thomas Sundegaard. And it's a piece that establishes an innovation Nielsen would return to again and again in his works, the idea of progressive tonality. What key is this piece in? Well, it begins in G, quickly moves to C, and from there, we're not entirely sure, and it can be a little disorienting, Maestro Sundegaard admits.
1: Our ears are so used to somehow returning to somewhere that if we know of music or not, I think we feel it on a much deeper level, that we are now seeking home. And home is not just in finishing in this cadenza, as we would say, in the area where we are right now, but it's actually coming back to, yeah, the key that the symphony began in, or the major part of the work was in. And this actually reflects all through his phrases, through his sections and his symphonies, that he deliberately is a little rootless. He doesn't quite find his root sometimes, and he gets a new idea and then he stumbles a bit, but it's deliberate, and he's very aware that he's not clicking back into the scheme of which he maybe should have. And people both love him for it and don't understand him for the same reason.
0: But, like life, we rarely know exactly where we're going, and that can be very much a part of the adventure. And it's an adventure we'll embark on now as Thomas Sundegaard returns to the stage once again here at Orchestra Hall, Minneapolis, to lead the Minnesota Orchestra in the Symphony No. 1 by Carl Nielsen.

The Minnesota Orchestra, led by Thomas Sundergaard, in a work by the music director's countryman, Carl Nielsen. We've heard Nielsen's Symphony No. 1 here at Orchestra Hall, Minneapolis, on SymphonyCast. Nielsen was 27 and still working as a member of the second violin section in the Royal Danish Orchestra in 1894, when that orchestra premiered his work, and it was very warmly received. One imagines that must have been quite an experience for the young composer to step out of the second violins and receive that applause, not just from the audience, but from his colleagues in the orchestra. An auspicious beginning to a storied career, to be sure, as Nielsen would go on to rise to the ranks of Denmark's most celebrated composer of the 20th century. And lots of warm applause and cheers here at Orchestra Hall as well for Thomas Sundergaard and the orchestra, as this concert from their Nordics Soundscapes Festival concludes. I'm Steve Seal. The Minnesota Orchestra was in the spotlight on this week's Symphony Cast with music of Esa-Pekka Salonen, Jean Sibelius, and Carl Nielsen. As always, you can listen to our program again from our website, yourclassical.org/symphonycast. With the time we have remaining on our program, we'll listen to a bit more from the Minnesota Orchestra. Here they are under the baton of their previous music director, Osmo Venske. Still keeping with the theme of their Nordic Soundscapes Festival that we've been enjoying, here is the Suite No. 1 from Peer Gynt by Edvard Grieg on SymphonyCast.

0: The Peer Gynt Suite No. 1 by Grieg. The Minnesota Orchestra was led by Osmo Venska here on SymphonyCast. 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
5: The Trump administration issues subpoenas to journalists from the New York Times over their reporting about possible security issues with the new Air Force One. The Times says it's a brazen act of intimidation. For Saturday, July 11th, this is All Things Considered from NPR News. I'm Don Gagne. The ceasefire between the U.S. and Iran is over. What about the future of talks to end the war? And the running of the bulls in Pamplona, Spain is underway. We meet a man who's done it again and again.
6: If it wasn't dangerous, what we do out here in the streets wouldn't be beautiful.
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8: Live from NPR News in Washington, I'm Janine Herbst. In a new public statement, Iran's leader delivered a defiant message days after his father, Ayatollah Ali Khamenei, was buried. He was killed in U.S.-Israeli airstrikes in February. His son, Mojtaba Khamenei, has not been seen publicly since he took power in March. NPR's Hadil Al-Chalchi has more.
9: In his second audio address, Iran's current leader, Ayatollah Mojtaba Khamenei, called his father's killers, quote, criminals, and promised to uphold the late supreme leader's legacy. We pledge to take revenge for your pure blood and all the martyrs of these two wars, Mojtaba Khamenei said, referring to Iran's war with Israel in June 2025 and the current war with the U.S. and Israel. Like his first address in March, Mojtaba Khamenei's speech was read by a news anchor on Iranian state media, and the leader did not appear on camera. Three of Ayatollah Ali Khamenei's sons attended his funeral this week, but his fourth son and successor, Mojtaba Khamenei, was not seen publicly during the days-long procession. Hadil Al-Shalchi, NPR News, Istanbul.
8: The biggest housing bill in 30 years became law at midnight without President Trump's signature. He refused to sign the bipartisan bill.

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1: Democrats hope to retake the Senate this fall, but controversies surrounding Maine's Graham Plattner could put that plan in peril. How did the Democratic Party fail to catch the problems with his past? What does this mean for voters who've been banking on him defeating Republican Susan Collins? And how do Democrats regain momentum ahead of the all-important midterms? I'm David Greene. 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
5: I'm Janine Herbst with these headlines. Iran's foreign minister is in Oman today for talks over control of the Strait of Hormuz. This comes as Iran and the U.S. traded fire this week, ending a temporary ceasefire between the two countries. The biggest housing bill in 30 years became law at midnight without President Trump's signature. He refused to sign the bipartisan bill, saying it was a protest against the Senate for not passing his voter ID bill. The housing bill contains dozens of provisions aimed at driving down the price of housing by boosting supply. And in tennis, newcomer Linda Noskova won the women's singles title at Wimbledon. For the men's singles, Jannik Sinner faces Alexander Zverev tomorrow. I'm Janine Herbst, NPR News.

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once again to Mountain Stage, live performance radio from the Mountain State of West Virginia. I'm Connor Knighton, and I'm honored to be filling in for Kathy Mattea this week. Since I last hosted the show, I've been everywhere from a cherry orchard in Wenatchee, Washington, to a worm-grunting festival in Sop Chompy, Florida, reporting for CBS Sunday Morning. But as always, the opportunity to spend a Sunday evening here at the Culture Center in my hometown of Charleston is the trip I've been looking forward to the most. It is so good to be back home. For those of you listening on the radio, you're going to be glad you've joined us. We've got an incredible lineup for you. It's going to be a show filled with all sorts of interesting connections. A lot of these artists have toured together, they've recorded together in different configurations. It's been fun watching all the reunions happening backstage. In our second hour, somewhere around the seventh inning, you could say, we've got what can best be described as an all-star team featuring members of REM and the Dream Syndicate. We will hear from the Baseball Project tonight. Also in our next hour, a group that's currently on the road with the Baseball Project on what they've dubbed their doubleheader tour, playing songs off their first album in several years, the Minus Five are here. Later in this hour, a multi-talented musician who's co-founded the influential band The DBs. He's been here twice before as part of a duo. Tonight he's playing songs off his latest solo release. We welcome back Chris Stamey to the Mountain Stage. And in just a bit, we'll welcome back a prolific artist who first made noise as part of the legendary punk band Husker Du in the early 80s. He played Mountain Stage in the early 90s. He's returned tonight to do a solo electric set. Bob Mould returns to Mountain Stage. But we begin this hour.

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0: 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Bob Mould's latest album, Here We Go Crazy, is his 15th solo album, which is especially crazy considering that he's released a number of other albums as part of two very different influential bands, Husker Du and Sugar. He also, fun fact, wrote the theme song for The Daily Show. Back in 2016, one of my CBS News colleagues, Anthony Mason, interviewed Bob, and he asked why he thought there'd been so many different musical chapters to his life. And at the time, Bob's best guess was that it's like kind of like the AM radio, where I keep changing the channel, and all that static in between is equally as interesting. We are thrilled to have him on our radio show. Please welcome back to the Mountain Stage, Bob Mould.

Thank you. The title of this record is Anything Is Possible, and it was one of the last songs I wrote, but I do believe that in some way it is true, and I do have hope for all of us. These are weird times, as Hunter Thompson might have said, but let's hang in there.

0: Thank you so much. It's an honor to be with this great ensemble, and we're looking forward to the rest of the evening. See you later. Your feedback is appreciated.
1: Stamey, his latest album, Anything Is Possible, is out now on label 51 Recordings. He also tours with the Big Star Quintet with Mike Mills. Tonight, joining him, there were some West Virginia musicians, Lisa Peary, Jennifer Wood, and Kim Graham. We want to say hello and a special thanks to you right now if you're listening over WAER in Syracuse, New York, and on KRBD in Ketchikan, Alaska. We're so glad to have you listening, and we hope you can join us next week for a special Five Favorites Kathy Mattea edition featuring some standout performances chosen by Kathy, featuring Jason Isbell, Catherine Russell, Carla Bonoff, The High Kings, and Jennifer Hartswick. 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

0: much. That was a song by Neil Young.
1: 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You don't mean it.

0: That was Bob Thompson. You can find his music at colortones.com. He was playing St. Louis Blues by W.C. Handy. 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
1: 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They just put out their sophomore album, Irreversible. And coming up, a live performance with the band in studio. 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
0: 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The New York Times has described the Baseball Project as a kind of sports rock supergroup, which is such a specific genre that I think unless Eddie Vedder and Slash get together and start singing about the WNBA, you may be the only sports rock supergroup. Featuring members of REM and the Dream Syndicate, the Baseball Project is America's favorite band devoted to America's favorite pastime. And if you're listening on the radio, you're not able to appreciate what our live audience just saw, which is it's the same five people who were just out here, but some of them are playing different instruments. I believe in baseball terms, that's a utility player. I don't know. I don't know anything about baseball. These folks do. Steve Wynn, Mike Mills, Peter Buck, Scott McCoy, and Linda Pittman, please give a warm welcome to the Baseball Project.

Thank you. Thank you very much. I'd like to say what a pleasure and a joy it is to be back supporting Mountain Stage again. It's been a while. And also what a pleasure it is to support West Virginia Public Radio. Lord knows we need all the help we can get. So speaking of injustices in the world, this is a song about what I perceive as one of the biggest injustices in baseball, which is that my personal hero, Dale Murphy, is not in the Hall of Fame. Those of you who know the Braves know he should be. Those of you who don't know the Braves, this song is not for you. But anyway, this is my little cry in the wilderness. It's called To the Veterans Committee.

0: thank you so much. You've been fantastic. This is really great. The first baseball project show ever in West Virginia, I believe, right?
1: Yes, it is.
0: Yeah. Next thing you know, there'll be a major league franchise here. I feel like, you know, that could happen. Anyway, this is our national anthem. Oh, yeah.
1: Charleston Dirty Birds.
0: I'm not yet. Yeah. Not
1: right here.
0: That's right. It's all happening.

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